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1: This final note on the way out today for those wondering how the Dow hit a record high even as the jobs report was meh and fine and so-so. Even though inflation is still high, which would ordinarily be met with an interest rate increase from the Federal Reserve, a meh labor market means the central bank can more easily just wait and figure out what's going on before they raise rates. Listeners to this program will know that Wall Street hates interest rate increases, right? Our daily production team includes Andy Corbin, Mika Ellison, Maria Hollenhorst, Sarah Leeson, Sean McHenry, and Sophia Terenzio. Will Story is the supervising senior producer. If you're working tomorrow, thank you. If you're not, think about what the fourth means, would you? I'm Kai Rizdahl. We will see you tomorrow, everybody. This is APM.
2: 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And as the U.S. marks the 250th, the heat wave is broiling Boston and several states. 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
7: How are mayors tackling our country's biggest challenges in an era of AI and extreme political polarization? From WAMU and NPR in Washington, this is 1A. Hi, I'm Jen White. Perhaps no one is closer to the issues facing Americans every day than our mayors. They're at the front lines of driving the economy, stabilizing and growing housing, combating crime, and today they're also determining how AI can work for our cities. Today, a conversation we had last week at the 2026 Aspen Ideas Festival with the mayors of Denver, Dallas, and Oklahoma City. What they hope for and fear in the age of AI, why sports matter more than ever, and why they need the bipartisan congressional housing bill now, after this news.
8: Live from NPR News in Washington, I'm Ryland Barton. Iran's Joint Military Command is warning that all oil tankers moving through the Strait of Hormuz must use its approved routes or face what it calls a forceful response. It comes after U.S. and Iranian negotiators met separately with mediators who said positive progress has been made to resolve the conflict started by the U.S. and Israel in February. Ship passage through the vital waterway is continuing to rebound even after Iran attacked two commercial vessels last week that circumvented its routes, but traffic remains far below pre-war levels. Russia launched a massive drone and missile attack on Kyiv, killing at least 21 civilians in the city and injuring many more. It comes after Ukraine launched long-range strikes on Russian oil facilities that have disrupted energy supplies and created long fuel lines in Russia, as NPR's Joanna Kakissis explains.
9: Vladimir Putin has acknowledged these strikes. There are real problems in Russia now because of these strikes. Russia's defense ministry today said, yes, these overnight strikes that we experienced last night were in retaliation for the long-range strikes, and they said that, you know, they suggested that more were to come.
8: NPR's Joanna Kakissis reporting. Louisiana's Republican Attorney General has been indicted on 16 counts, including intimidation. The charges stem from letters she sent to New Orleans city officials. Mel Bridges with member station WWNO explains.
10: A grand jury in Orleans Parish indicted the state's Republican Attorney General Liz Merle on 8 counts of malfeasance in office and 8 counts of intimidation. The letters went to 5 Democratic City Council members, the mayor, the city attorney, and a retired judge. The dispute began after the state legislature combined the parish's criminal and civil clerk offices. Merle argued the parish's civil court clerk should take over, and she warned the city officials that she'd take legal action to remove them from office if they moved to fill the seat. Merle calls the indictment, quote, retaliatory, meritless, and unconstitutional. Republican Governor Jeff Landry posted that he would, quote, pardon her as fast as the law allows. For NPR News, I'm Mel Bridges in New Orleans.
8: The extreme daytime heat in much of the eastern U.S. is likely to set records, but as NPR's Scott Newman reports, experts say the warm nighttime temperatures are also a health concern.
11: Daytime highs are expected to reach into the 100s for parts of the mid-Atlantic through the end of the week. Ashley Ward, director of the Heat Policy Innovation Hub at Duke University's Nicholas Institute, says climate change is not only bringing hotter days, but hotter nights too. And that's worrisome, she says.
12: We're not getting the opportunity for recovery overnight.
11: Roughly 35 million Americans do not have air conditioning installed in their homes, making them more vulnerable to heat exhaustion and heat stroke. Scott Newman, NPR News.
8: Major stock indexes closed mixed today. You're listening to NPR News from Washington. More than 1 million immigrants have applied to legalize their status in Spain under a program to integrate those living and working without authorization. The initiative started in April and closed at the end of June. It offered a one-year renewable residence permit to those with a clean criminal record who have lived in Spain for 5 months. The policy contrasts with deportation efforts in other parts of the EU and the U.S. Most applicants are from Central and South America. The Vatican says a small group of conservative Catholics who ordained bishops without official permission is in schism. NPR's Jason DeRose reports the church has now excommunicated members of the group.
13: The Society of St. Pius X is a traditionalist movement that opposes official teachings on interfaith and ecumenical relations. It also promotes the Latin Mass. During a ceremony in Switzerland this week, a bishop affiliated with the group consecrated 4 men as new bishops without Vatican approval. Now, the church has issued a statement saying the decades-long attempts to bring the Society of St. Pius X back into alignment with Catholic teaching have proved vain. Because of that, the Vatican's Office of Theology has formally excommunicated both clergy and laity who are

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0: This is 1A. I'm Jen White. Perhaps no one is closer to the issues facing Americans every day than our mayors. They're at the front lines of driving economic growth, solving the housing crisis, combating crime, and today they're also at the helm of determining how AI can work for our cities to support vital municipal services and processes. Over the weekend at the Aspen Ideas Festival in Aspen, Colorado, I sat down with three mayors grappling with these issues and so much more in their fast-growing cities. Mike Johnston, the mayor of Denver, Colorado, David Holt, the mayor of Oklahoma City, and Eric Johnson, the mayor of Dallas, Texas. I spoke to them about their biggest challenges and how they're leading through extreme political polarization, and we're bringing you that conversation today. First up, the housing crisis. It's a familiar refrain across the country. Too many people and not enough places for them to live. People are getting squeezed out of being able to afford what housing there is. Recent reports show Dallas, for example, like many cities, is falling behind on affordable housing with a significant shortage of available units for lower-income families. Last week, just ahead of my conversation with the mayors of Dallas, Denver, and Oklahoma City, President Trump abruptly decided not to sign a bipartisan affordable housing bill. The bill was designed to address this one piece of Americans' affordability worries by easing some federal regulations to boost housing development and incentivize more construction at the local level. So I began by asking Mayor Johnson of Dallas how he's trying to close the housing gap, especially now that federal help is stalled. Let's listen.
1: Well, first of all, I'm really honored to be here. Thank you so much for having me. I think the first thing I want to say is we need that bill. If anyone's listening in the White House, we really do need that bill signed. I'm firmly in the camp that our housing affordability issues are primarily a supply issue, that we just, over the past 50 or more years, just didn't keep up with the population growth in the country and build enough housing. So now we are in a serious catch-up mode. And so we have to do everything we can to try to increase the supply of housing. And I think at the city level in Dallas, what I've leaned into trying to do is to do everything we can to make sure that the city is not the problem. The private sector is pretty good at building housing if you allow them to do it, but we in a lot of cases at the city level are not always the best to do business with. We hear it a lot. And what I focus on in Dallas is making sure that our permitting process in particular is not so slow. It just takes a long time in a lot of cases, and it's just inefficiency. It's not in a lot of cases because there's a problem with what's being built. It's just we haven't been doing a great job of turning these permits around.
0: Well, and in Dallas, what type of housing do you need most? Are we talking about single family homes? Are you talking about middle houses? Are you trying to build more vertically than horizontally?
1: There's not a segment of the housing market that we don't need more of. Single family homes, in our part of the world, it's sort of the gold standard of housing. It's what everybody thinks of when they think about housing. But we need more workforce housing. We also need more in-town housing. We need to drive more housing in what were formerly commercial parts of our city and make those more walkable, green, dense neighborhoods.
0: Mayor Johnston, let's turn to your city. In Denver, you campaigned to end homelessness. You actually declared a state of emergency when you came into office in 2023. So how have you been trying to solve that problem, but also what barriers are you finding to long-term solutions?
2: Yeah, we started with homelessness because it was the biggest crisis facing the city, and our belief was this was a solvable problem, and we have been able to demonstrate that. We're now about almost 3 years in, and we just the federal point-in-time count just came out that showed that Denver has now dropped street homelessness by 64% over the last 2.5 years, which is the largest it's the largest drop of any city. And what's worked for us is kind of three big things. One is you had to bring on

0: The right kind of units and the right number of units. We brought on 1,000 transitional housing units in under 6 months. Tiny homes and hotel rooms you could get at $25,000 to $50,000 a door. And importantly there, the quality of rooms folks will say yes to. If you open more congregate shelter, which is a gymnasium floor with a bunch of cots on it, folks don't say yes. If it's a locked room where you can have your stuff stored and you can shower and be able to go to a job, it works. We also then focused on resolving homelessness geographically. We went to encampments where they were. Then we would close that entire encampment, move all those folks into transitional housing, so we could close a 50, 100-person encampment. But then we had a strategy called Hold the Hill, which is when you close that encampment, you have to make sure another encampment never comes back to that same neighborhood. So we would make sure that section of the city was closed to camping. Each time we brought on new units, we could close another encampment. And then finally, those 8 sites we moved to, hotels, tiny home villages, each of those have wraparound services on site. So they have mental health, they have addiction, they have workforce training, permanent housing. I think what we're most proud of is not that we've gotten 9,000 people off of the street and into transitional housing. So we moved 8,000 of those people through into permanent long-term housing. And so that's the long-term goal for us. To get them all the way through.
1: Yeah. And so for the remaining percentage of people who are still unhoused, what are the barriers there?
0: Those last folks to serve will be the hardest to serve because they are the ones with the most profound chronic mental illness, ones with the most profound addiction challenges. And so we've launched a new program for this called Roads to Recovery, which is focused on directly connecting people to services, either addiction or mental health based. We go out first with services, offer that. But we also worked with our courts and we opened up a recovery court where if you are an addict, I have addicts in my family, maybe you all do too, you know, folks don't always just wake up on a Monday morning and decide to get clean. You sometimes need to be pushed. So if you are continuing to commit crimes, we then will charge you and bring you into this recovery court. And the recovery court supervises you to get treatment, to show up to meetings, to apply for jobs. If you're successful, you do that outpatient. If you continue to break the law, we bring you in, and then the judge would actually sentence you to 30 or 60 days. But in our county jail, we've closed 2 pods of the county jail. We turned one of them into an inpatient mental health facility and one an inpatient addiction-based treatment program. So there's a sheriff's deputy opens and closes the door. All the staff inside are social workers. So your 30-day, 60-day sentence for a drug charge is actually a chance for you to get access to treatment in a locked facility where we then connect you to housing and to jobs and to medication on the back end. So the idea is whatever road you take, there is a path to make sure we get you to recovery, and that's the strategy now.
1: Mayor Holt, it's interesting in your city, Oklahoma City, there are plans for more affordable housing units, but you're bumping up against some of the economic challenges right now. The eviction rate in your city has doubled since 2016 from 6% to about 12%. How are you addressing the housing crisis now in the face of the economic challenges your residents are facing?
2: I think the unique way that we've tried to tackle that in Oklahoma City, I mean, we've done a lot of the regulatory things that Mayor Johnson was talking about, but we also had our voters pass in 2017 $10 million. This was not a massive amount of money, but it's a bit of a pilot then to create an incentive fund for affordable housing. So say a developer's building 200 units and he or she may come to us and say, if you give me $1 million out of your $10 million fund, you know, 30 of these units will be at a lower rent and available to a certain socioeconomic level. And that worked. You know, generally it's always going to be kind of multifamily housing that comes out of that. And we had about a dozen major projects come out of that. And so having been proven in October of last year, our voters approved $50 million now for that same fund. And so we'll be able to do more and we'll be able to do a lot over probably the next 8 to 10 years with that fund. It's still going to be challenging. I don't want to portray that as a panacea. I mean, you happen to have 3 mayors up here who represent high growth cities. And we like that. Like that's, we want to create desirable cities. But there is a natural challenge that comes from being a desirable place. When I was born, we were the 37th largest city and now we're the 21st largest city. And so that's putting unique pressure on us. So we'll continue to work the regulatory angle. We'll continue to try to actually do direct investments like our voters have approved. And we certainly need that. I would be remiss if I didn't also lobby for that bill to get done, whether it's the president signing it or whether it's some parliamentary maneuvers that allow it to become law without his signature. None of these things are going to solve it all by itself, but we really need a federal partner, and that's the most significant housing legislation to come out of Congress in decades.
1: Well, and I want to better understand what that legislation would do for each of you in your respective cities. Mayor Johnson?
3: Yeah, I was trying to be sort of polite about it. The single-family home in the Sun Belt states where you have a lot of land, it sort of became the gold standard. But we do need multifamily, we do need the concept of duplexes and triplexes and multifamily units on what were traditionally single family lots. And that's the kind of thing that local governments have had the control over for a long time. I think the federal government and in our state, in the Texas, the state government is now looking at ways to try to incentivize, if not compel, local governments to look at alternative ways of allowing housing to be built that there's not single family inside of major metropolitan areas. So that would help bring a lot more housing stock online.
1: Mayor Johnston, what about for you?
0: I would say, to be the skunk at the garden party, there are two things that are not in the bill. Either more money for local governments to build housing, mm-hmm. or more vouchers for us to get more folks out of homelessness and into housing. And so I think it is a good start. It's not going to solve the core problems that we have. I agree with the mayor. I think we have two key strategies here on housing. One is to build all units at all income levels, but the second is to build more specifically affordable units. And our belief on this is deed restricted, not rent controlled. Right? And so you probably hear this debate about rent control, which is a unilateral cap that's put on every apartment in a city. The problem is, if you are someone that financed the construction of those units, you built them on a capital plan that predicted a certain amount of revenue to return that you no longer get anymore. On a deed-restricted unit, what we do is we partner with those developers up front and say, we will put 5%, 8%, 10% of public funding into this unit. If you deed restrict it, which means you put a rule on that unit that says anyone that lives in this unit never pays more than 30% of what they make to rent. Mm-hmm. But when you make that agreement up front, that's a 30, 60, 100-year commitment. So we know it doesn't matter if the developer sells that building to an investor from Singapore. The deed stays and you can never make the unit unaffordable, but they're financed to be successful. And so we can do a lot more workforce housing now on smaller subsidies so that teachers, nurses, firefighters, folks who make your city vibrant but can't often afford to live in our city still can. And then also bringing on more units of all types.
1: You're listening to my recent conversation from the Aspen Ideas Festival with the mayors of Dallas, Denver, and Oklahoma City. When we come back, how these leaders are tackling the use of AI in our cities, including in law enforcement. I'm Jen White. This is 1A from WAMU and NPR.

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2: We're listening to my conversation from over the weekend with the mayors of three fast-growing U.S. cities, Mayor Mike Johnston of Denver, Colorado, Mayor David Holt of Oklahoma City, and Mayor Eric Johnson of Dallas, Texas. We spoke live at the Aspen Ideas Festival in Aspen, Colorado.
3: I remember speaking to a mayor a couple of years back, and he said, "You introduced us as Democrats and Republicans, but we're our own political party. We're mayors." And I said, "Okay." He said, "Because we're working to get things done every single day." And so at a time when we are experiencing deep political polarization, Mayor Holt, how are you thinking about developing working relationships at the federal level to get what your residents need?
4: Well, it's challenging. I spent the last year as the president of the U.S. Conference of Mayors, so I was very engaged in that relationship because that's one of the main reasons we exist.
3: He's our leader.
5: He's the boss.
4: Not anymore. I'm retired now. But
5: we used to call him Mr. President.
4: But that's what we exist to do, is to lobby with Washington. And I think what we found, at least in the current dynamic, is we have great friends in Congress, and there are some serious people in Congress. They maybe don't want you to know that sometimes. Like, don't tell anybody we do serious policy work, you know, because everything, the incentive structure now is to act like you're a professional wrestler, right? But the real work is happening there. I would say, as evidenced by what's happened with the housing bill, the executive branch has been kind of hostile towards cities, and I'm being polite. So we have not found real kinship there. But we have found people we can work with in Congress who want to work together, and certainly that's the model we display both within our cities and amongst us. I mean, you actually have registered Republicans and Democrats on this stage right now. But my guess is, at the end of this session, anyone who didn't know us before would still not know which was which. And I think that's a beautiful thing. That is obviously not the example on display in Washington right now.
3: Mayor Johnson, what about you? How are you thinking about your city's relationship to the federal government?
6: I believe that the heart of any successful career, family, you name it, it's relationships. It's just personal relationships, and it's trying to do your best to connect with people and get them to understand and see your heart and how, you know, your sincere desire to help your, in our case, cities. So I, have never allowed whatever the administration is, the party affiliation of the administration, or whoever's controlling one house of Congress at any given time, stop me from connecting. I do think there's a mentality that is really growing in our country. It's pretty strong right now to just retrench into your respective political corners and just not even want to engage with the others. Because I think both sides in some ways have become like personally disgusted with the other side. Rightly or wrongly, that's sort of how some people feel, and they just can't handle if the other team is in charge. They just will say, "Well, we'll sit it out and wait until our team's back in control." I don't have the luxury, and mayors don't really have the luxury of doing that so much, mainly because I think we are, in a lot of cases, I'm a term-limited mayor. I mean, we have 2 4-year terms that we can serve. I can't sit out a whole presidential administration because I don't like the way they're doing that. I have to try anyway. And so, we have done our best to work with the current administration, but we worked with the prior administration. I've been a member of both political parties. I have friends in both parties. I continue those relationships with people in both parties. And so I think we, you know, I think we get in Dallas the benefit of having a mayor who has served at multiple levels of government. I know you did too. You were both state legislators too. So that helps as well. And that's actually not been common in Dallas. I think I am the first person to ever serve in our state legislature to also be in the mayor's office. And it's helped. It's helped. So I still have friends in Austin, both parties. And I think that that's helped our city.
3: Yeah. Mayor Johnston, what about you? As you're trying to navigate what has been described as a hostile relationship between cities and the executive.
5: Yes, it's a little complicated, our relationship. I think I am in 6 or 7 active lawsuits against the federal government, and so on everything from they're suing us to repeal our assault weapon ban, they're suing us to repeal our pro-immigration policies, they're suing us over our support for LGBTQ services, they're suing us over our belief that diversity makes cities stronger. We have a list of things we are not currently agreeing on, but I agree with the mayor. All problems roll down eventually to a city, right? So because the federal government decides not to have a coordinated immigration policy doesn't change the fact that we're going to have 40,000 people arrive in our city. I got to find a way to serve. And so that means we're always looking for a way to partner even on things we disagree. So I think there are two places where we're doing that directly related to housing. One is we're working with the team at HUD to see if we could find agreement on, they have frozen the expansion of any more vouchers for any cities to do more housing exits. And so we're trying to negotiate with them on a way where we could meet them halfway to pick up some of the cost if they picked up some, which we'd be willing to do. So we're trying that. We're working with the EPA on a couple of sites that we need to do environmental cleanup of. We want to do dense, affordable housing in those sites. We want to do cleanup first. And so I've met with both of those administration leadership over the last month, and I think those may be places where we'll get something done. So on values where we're aligned, if it's let's add more housing, let's do it. On values that Denver holds dear, we're not willing to compromise.
4: I think what you're hearing is a militant pragmatism, right? Yes. I mean, we put our residents first. Partisanship, personal animosity isn't even on the ranking, right? So whatever is going to best serve our residents, that's what we're going to do.
3: Militant pragmatism.
5: Right.
3: Yeah. I think there are some folks who need to get that tattooed somewhere, but personal opinion. You know, in the background of everything we've been talking about is AI. It looms large here at Aspen, and it's making its way into more city processes. And I want to know from each of you how you're using it, or if there are areas where you are wary of integrating AI. I'll start with you, Mayor Johnson.
6: Yeah, you know, in Dallas, I don't have direct operational authority over the city's day-to-day operations. So this is one of those things I have to, you know, talk to my city manager. And we have an informal policy where we are evaluating any AI applications in the city for efficacy. And if within 12 months, they haven't been shown to be particularly effective, we're getting rid of them. And I've asked, where are they being utilized mostly? So I can start with public safety, which has been the top priority of my entire administration. It's actually being used quite heavily there. One interesting example related to something that we're all, well, not all of us, I guess, the country is, you know, sort of in World Cup fever right now. We've got 9 World Cup games in Dallas. We actually...
5: I was there for one. You did a great job, by the way.
6: So we are... we're using an AI-assisted body camera technology that actually in real time will translate whatever is being told to an officer in an interaction in dozens of languages. So whatever language the person is speaking, it will translate that language into the officers through their body camera into English so they can understand what's going on to try to improve those interactions. Mm-hmm. It's being used in suspect identification technologies using public sources. It's actually taking the time it takes to solve crimes in identifying suspects from months and weeks to, in some cases, minutes, days. It's incredible. So it's being used there, and it's being used in other departments as well. But I think the public safety applications are the main ones that I have heard about. But I personally believe that the balance that's going to have to be struck is obviously the protection of civil liberties and that type of thing, but also just understanding that... we want to continue to be able to deliver city services in the most efficient manner and at the lowest cost to folks. But the lives will be affected by this.
3: Well, that's my question, because when we talk about things like facial recognition, we know that there's been found a racial bias when it comes to artificial intelligence and facial recognition. And so when you're talking about measuring how well it's working in something like policing, it's not about, oh, well, actually the AI was able to more efficiently answer this many phone calls. There is a human cost if it gets it wrong. So how are you accounting for that human cost and ensuring that there is repair if there's damage done?
6: Yeah, that is where it's going to have to shift from a purely operational within a police department criminology crime solving conversation into a public policy conversation that needs to happen on the side of the policymakers, the city council. And I'm sure, you know, the dynamic in our state, and I guess in all of these states, is depending on the political orientations of the state capital versus the city. If the states like what you're doing at the city level, they'll leave you alone. If they don't like what you're doing, they'll try to preempt you and decide it from the capital. I think the first crack at this is going to be at the city level to try to make AI policy as it relates to things like policing a city decision. But depending on how that goes, I'm sure Austin will want to get involved. And so my answer to your question is that I think that's the next step is going to have to be a robust conversation at the city level about those implications.
3: Mayor Holt, how are you thinking about this question? Because you're also using AI in policing, and it's interesting. The technology is being integrated into so many different processes and services, but then that question about what happens if it goes wrong seems to happen on the back end, not on the front end. So how are you managing that in Oklahoma City?
4: Sure. Well, I mean, I would say, like, my general view of government adoption of new technologies is that we have finite resources. We're in a different dynamic than a private company. Like, we can't be on the bleeding edge of things. We really shouldn't be. I mean, we have probably mayoral colleagues who like that, who want to be real out front on stuff. But what happens when you're on the bleeding edge is kind of what you just described. Like, you're going to move fast and break things, right? And government really shouldn't do that. So, you know, we'll let other people probably test some things out before we get too far out there. And I think it would certainly be our intention to not have those mistakes happening in real life.
3: Are you using AI in policing right now, though, in Oklahoma?
4: I think so. I'm in a similar situation as Mayor Johnson. You know, I don't have daily operational authority over the city government. So I'm kind of like, you know, I'm sort of like nudging people to do the right thing, you know. I haven't heard a lot about that specifically. I know we've got, like, working groups trying to create protocols for all of the city government relative to that. I don't discourage them from using it in law enforcement, but I would probably be in the school of saying, you know, like, we're all about planting trees so our grandchildren have shade. There's plenty of time for, like, us to adopt this as it's been totally proven out, and protections have been built in if it's something as near and dear to the public as law enforcement. Mm-hmm. You know, I would take it slow, to be honest with you.
3: Mayor Johnston, what about for you?
5: Well, I mean, we do implement it, and I think we are moving a little more quickly, but with guardrails. And so we actually host a convening every year called Den AI, which is a convening of mayors, governors, and AI innovators around how can we use AI as a tool for social good? How can we help solve city problems that need interventions now? And how can we do it in places that are lower risk? We'll give you two examples. The first two products we've brought on from companies we use is one is called CivCheck, which is a platform that helps us do intake for permitting. So when you submit a permit, it's sort of like submitting your doctoral thesis. It's like 287 pages long, and someone has to go in and see if Exhibit 72A is on page 83 or not. That used to take 28 days for us to do that intake for a human, and it's not a fun job for a human. That now takes 1/10 of a second for us to do that intake, and that means the human that wants to substantively review it has more time that she can actually spend doing that. Another example, inspections. You have to do fire inspections of buildings to make sure every day in the old version, right? Woman wakes up, gets a printout of 25 buildings to go inspect today, and she goes drive to all 25 of those. Not to mention that one was in Northeast Denver, one was in Southwest Denver, one was in Northwest Denver. Now we have an AI tool that maps the next 30 days of inspections we have to do, sorts them all based on geography, and links them to a day based on geography so that same woman can inspect 40% more units every single day with the same car, the same human, and the same capacity. And so those are the ways we're using it, is to say, let's solve all the low-hanging fruit problems early that are not facial recognition conversations, but they are about, can we make permitting go better, and can we make inspections go better, The one example I'll use for that we do use for law enforcement is one of the most time-consuming interventions for an officer to do is respond to a domestic violence charge. Because you have to do in-depth conversations with both parties. It takes a long time to hear them all out. You don't want to rush and say, I'm sorry, can you speed it up? And then you got to go back and process all of those interviews to write a report. That takes an officer off the street for 8, 10, 12 hours. Now, in that conversation, we can use the audio recording to capture that and run a first draft of the report for that officer to then review. And that entire thing is done instantaneously rather than her having to spend 4 hours writing up the report from the interview she just did. So there are places where it helps advance our path on equity, and it also helps advance the quality of services.
3: How are your residents involved in this discussion about the implementation of AI? People are concerned. Some have adopted it fully. They're just like, all in on AI, this is what we're doing. But other people have concerns about the environmental impacts or about the inequitable application of certain AI applications. And so is there a way for your residents to share what they're concerned about, whether they think it's not working or they're worried about, look, if there's going to be a big data center here, that's going to affect our community. It may affect my energy bills. Are you having those conversations with your residents, Mayor Johnson?
6: I'll go quickly though. I was just going to say that conversation, that's exactly what I mean. If you're not having it yet, you're going to have it's right now. It's a tool in some people's minds. It's being used on the operational side of things in these cities. It's about to become a full-blown public policy conversation. It's probably going to warrant an entire mayor is going to have to appoint a committee. Like, you know, we've always had a housing committee and a finance committee, and we've always had, you know, parks and, you know, recreations and got a committee. We're going to probably have a committee to deal with this that actually has hearings and meetings where the public comes like they come to the other meetings to fully participate and be heard about this, because it's everything from the AI infrastructure and the implications with, you know, the data centers and the impact those have on the natural resources and everything else, to, like you're saying, the criminal justice applications of it and the impacts on the workforce and everything else. I didn't point out before, but one of the areas that for sure that our city manager told me that we are using it already is in the procurement process. I mean, there's so many of those types of processes like permitting and procurement that is in its first cut just heavily, it's very labor intensive, and a human being is spending hours and hours and hours reviewing hundreds and hundreds of documents that a computer can do very quickly. So the conversations around AI, I think, are going to shift from just being it's a tool that's creating some efficiencies that, you know, bureaucrats are focused on and going out and procuring software to do things, to a full-blown conversation with the public about the implications of it for our city writ large.
3: You're listening to my conversation from the live stage at the Aspen Ideas Festival over the weekend, where I spoke to the mayors of Oklahoma City, Denver, and Dallas. There's more of The View from City Hall to come as the mayors share what's giving them hope and take questions from the audience in Aspen. I'm Jen White. This is 1A.

0: Nearly 4.5 years after Vladimir Putin launched his full-scale invasion of Ukraine, Russia is still capable of lethal attacks, as happened this week. Even so, Russia's frontline advances have slowed to almost a halt. Tomorrow morning on WBUR, a look at how Ukrainian counterattacks and defensive tactics have become increasingly effective.
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10: Back to our conversation in a moment, but first a word about Monday's installment of our health series, In Good Health. 1 in 3 women will experience a pelvic floor disorder at some point in their life, and 1 in 4 people with vulvas will develop vulval vaginal pain or pelvic pain. Yet despite how common pain down there is, many of them suffer through years of pain without a proper diagnosis. We spoke about the prevalence of chronic pain and vulvovaginal disorders this spring, and so many of you had stories and questions that we're bringing back the experts for part two. If you experience pain during intercourse or medical examinations, like an annual pap smear, how has that pain affected your life, and what are you doing to cope with it? Leave us a voicemail at 855-236-1A1A. If you've been diagnosed with a pelvic floor or vulvovaginal disorder, what did you go through to receive that diagnosis, and what is treatment involved for you? We're also taking your questions about pelvic and vulvar pain. That's 855-236-1212, or leave a message with our app, 1A Vox Pop, and we'll get to your stories and questions next week. Now let's head back to the stage at the Aspen Ideas Festival, where over the weekend I spoke with three mayors who are tackling the toughest problems of this moment. Mayor Mike Johnston of Denver, Colorado, Mayor David Holt of Oklahoma City, and Mayor Eric Johnson of Dallas, Texas.
11: Mayor Holt, as Mayor Johnson was speaking about AI, it occurred to me that there could be another concern, the loss of city jobs. If we're talking about efficiency and some of this work being done by AI, does that mean people would be displaced?
12: I mean, maybe. I would say we don't necessarily view ourselves, at least I don't, in Oklahoma City, as an employment agency. I mean, like, if we can make things more efficient, we will, because we have finite resources. And you know, we're already pretty lean. I mean, we have 5,000 city employees for a city of 720,000 plus people. So, I mean, like, I'd be surprised if we can make do with fewer people anyways. But I did want to say, like, you've introduced kind of a whole nother topic, which really I think we categorize in a different way, and that's data centers. We think of that as a land use issue, and you mentioned it, and it is an AI issue, of course, but from a city perspective, we think of that in more of a, through a prism of land use, and that is a huge issue. We're all dealing with that. We've passed in Oklahoma City a moratorium till the end of this calendar year on the application of any more data centers while we kind of try to figure out what are the norms, what are cities around the country sort of going to align around as the asks that we would expect for these types of facilities. I don't think you're not going to find necessarily that cities and mayors think it's our obligation to fuel the growth of AI in this country. Like, we're going to be a lot more parochial on that, you know, like, and we're going to say what is in it for our city specifically. And I don't know if there's good answers to that. And it's going to be a little different in every place. I mean, I tell you, we had an application come through and they said, hey, look, we're going to pay all this money in taxes, property taxes to the school district and the, in the geographic area where we're putting this data center. And my city is enormously large, 620 square miles. And so I said, what is the school district? And it was a school district like I'd never even heard of. It's like on the fringe, like the town it's associated with, I would consider it to be in Western Oklahoma. You know, like it's not even really a school district that's ever come up in a single conversation I've ever had as mayor of Oklahoma City. It wasn't obviously Oklahoma City Public Schools. So it was like, okay, well, you know, what you came in here thinking was a big incentive for me maybe isn't one. And I think these are why these things aren't moving as fast as people maybe thought. There's not a clear incentive. And I think the people, and there's probably people at this festival who are in the middle of this, they got to think through what appeals to the city proper. What really matters and will benefit that city? Because we don't necessarily think it's our obligation to carry an international technology trend. You know, like we need to take care of our people first. And that's where this data center rubber is going to meet the road.
11: Yeah, Mayor Johnston, what about for you? I mean, whether it's about the placement of data centers or where housing goes, how are you communicating with your residents and ensuring they have the opportunity to both give input on the policies you implement, but also feedback on whether those policies are working or not?
13: Yes, I do fortunately have my senior AI advisor here with me, which is my son. And so that's how I solve most of these problems. But we did put in place a moratorium in Denver because the biggest, you know, in Colorado, we say whiskey is for drinking and water is for fighting. Like, this is a drought state. And so any entity in my city that uses 250,000 gallons of water a month is a real question for us to resolve. And so on water needs, on cost of electricity and the capacity to drive up rates from demand in surrounding neighborhoods is an issue. Things like noise and impact on residents. And so, and there were, they didn't exist in our zoning code before. So we put a pause to say, let's decide where they would go, how we would place them. I'll tell you what things we'll prioritize is taking empty commercial office space we have around the city and buildings that are underutilized. Those are great places to actually put data centers inside of them because they have minimal impact on the neighborhood if you can manage water and manage electricity. But for us, the most important part is feedback. And so we do two versions. One is I have 12 commissions, which I appoint, that are commissions that lead on different representative bodies around the city. So I have a youth commission. I have a commission on aging. We have a women's commission. We have an African American commission. We have an LGBTQ commission. We have business commissions. We have faith commissions. So those are groups whose primary role is to advise me on setting goals, mm-hmm. on setting budget, and on setting legislative priorities. And so we go out to them regularly. And the other one is just old-fashioned town halls. And I find the more controversial the topic, the more you have to do. Yeah. When we opened these 1,000 units of transitional housing in 180 days, I did 60 town halls, 60 town halls personally in 180 days. I did one every 2 days, basically, for 3 months. Because the hotter the topic, the more folks want to be able to see you, look you in the face, sometimes yell at you. Mm-hmm. That is part of the process. And so I think that availability in a very tactical way and matters a lot.
11: We're going to take some time to take questions. So if you have a question, we'll have microphones circulating and just raise your hand. Let's do just a quick round robin while we're waiting for the mics to get there. I just want to hear what you're most excited about in your city. Where do you see the most promise, housing, economic development, what have you? Mayor Holt, what about you?
12: Well, we have passed 15 initiatives over the last 30 years, investing $10 billion in tax dollars, and I've got $5 billion of that yet to still roll out over the next 4 years. So I'm going to be cutting a lot of ribbons, and that's a very exciting time for a city when you have residents who want to invest in your city. And so we're going to open a billion-dollar arena that keeps our thunder there for another 25 years, and we're going to host, thanks to previous investments, we're going to host 2 sports and 7 events of the 2028 Olympics in July of 28. So I'm very excited about that as well.
14: That's cool.
11: Mayor Johnson?
15: I think I'm most excited about, I think what's been called Y'all Street, the explosion of the financial services industry in Dallas. It's pretty incredible. We've inked some pretty big deals with some pretty big financial institutions.
11: It's the second largest financial services area in the country, correct?
15: It is definitely, but it depends on how you measure it. Number of employees, I think we're second there. And the amount of money that's being invested in our city and the amount of jobs that's being created. Just the last three deals we're talking about, it's between 8,000 and 10,000 jobs are going to be created over the next decade from this. And so I'm really excited about the impact that's going to have on our city, because I think some people think, okay, financial services, you know, the Wall Street jobs, you know, what's in it for the rest of this? Like, well, there's a whole ecosystem that is going to be created to deal with that. I mean, so that there are going to be a lot of more folks in our city patronizing restaurants, patronizing our retail, just a lot more demand for all kinds of goods and services in our city. So it's, I think it's the next frontier for Dallas is going to be financial services. We've got a great aviation industry, great manufacturing, great, you know, healthcare, biomedical, but I think financial services is the future.
11: Mayor Johnston, what about for you?
13: I have one thing I am excited about, which is a big pitch. It's not about Denver, actually. This is about why I think mayors are going to save democracy, which is, I think right now, if you look at what social media has done, you've actually created two different types of elected leaders. There are entrepreneurs and there are influencers. Right? An entrepreneur is someone whose job is to solve a hard problem for people and make it work. An influencer is someone whose job is to reflect back the sentiments you feel on a broad stage and help you feel affinity with that. I think mayors are fundamentally entrepreneurs. Your job is you have to solve a problem and prove that you can make something work. I would say it's you can host a press conference and say you want to stop homelessness and blame the other party for not doing it and people will love you. If you actually want to solve homelessness, you got to open 8 hotels and put 1,000 people into those units, and people don't always love that. But the difference is you've actually delivered results. If you think about it, let's play this game for a minute. Think about whoever your chosen candidate is for the 2028 presidential. And then think about, what is the demonstrated track record of results on an important topic you can name that person has delivered as to why he or she is qualified to be president?
15: I like that. I like that.
13: I bet you can't.
15: Most people can't.
13: But imagine if you were asking who you thought the next CEO of Apple should be, or the next coach of the Oklahoma City Thunder should be, would you be like, I don't know if he's ever really won any games before, but he seems like a nice, he gives great locker room speeches.
14: Good vibes.
13: You know who gives terrible locker room speeches? Bill Belichick. Like, it also turns out you win a lot of Super Bowls. And so I think the question is, and the biggest problem is actually not that you won't solve homelessness or won't solve housing or won't solve crime. Right. It's that you fundamentally will break democracy. Because what happens is when people see a problem in front of them and it doesn't get fixed, they go to two answers. One is, the problem is my neighbors and they're the reason this place doesn't work. Or the problem is democracy and it's the reason this doesn't work. And then they will attack both of those. This president has gone after both of those. And the American people have shown they can be convinced to agree with him if there is not evidence to the contrary. If you can actually instead show that you can deliver fundamental change to solve homelessness or affordability or crime, then what happens is you don't just fix that problem. You actually rebuild the American muscle to turn to each other and not to turn on each other.
15: Mm-hmm. I like that.
13: That is why I think the mayors are going to get us out of this.
11: Well, let's go to some questions. And please, we have about 5 minutes. We'll try to keep your question brief if you can.
16: Hi, I'm Katie Colton with the Colorado Housing Consortium. Nice to see you, Mayor Johnston. We're a cross-sector group that blocks and tackles a number of solutions to housing. My question is related to the Road to Housing Act. Part of that act is incentives for local governments. So it would be $200 million of competitive grants for local governments that are actually building housing. But also, housing is a very regional problem. So, for example, if Denver does a lot in housing, but the surrounding cities don't, the problem doesn't really go away. So my question is how you sort of balance getting your city ready to win those local incentive grants while also bringing the surrounding cities or area with you.
15: I think that's a brilliant question. And I think that I have been a very vocal critic in my hometown. In some cases, I feel that a regional approach has harmed the major city to the benefit of its suburbs. But I think this is an example, and I have cited a few, where a regional approach is actually the right approach. And I think that, you know, housing may be one of those areas where it's less important which side of a city limit a house is being built, because the pressure relief will be felt across the boundaries. And so I do think that for, when you're talking about North Texas, the fastest growing region in the United States, it's the fourth largest in the country. It'll pass Chicago here very soon and become the third largest behind the New York metro area and the Los Angeles metro area. We just have people moving here in droves in North Texas. And like transportation, where I think a regional approach makes sense. You know, we've got a wonderful airport that if, you know, many of you probably actually flew through to get here. If you came from the eastern United States, you probably went through DFW and connected to get here in some cases. I think housing is one of those areas where we probably need to be thinking about bringing our, in my case, Dallas is the hub, and our we have a lot of very young-ish, former bedroom communities that are competing with us on a lot of fronts, competing with us even for sports teams and things nowadays. But I think we need to be cooperating with them when it comes to this topic. And I think it's a very interesting observation that you've made. It really will benefit the residents of Dallas if the overall cost of housing in the entire North Texas region is lowered. So it's not enough for Dallas to compete for those grants and do well. I actually need my Collin County and Tarrant County and other surrounding counties to also participate in that process. So I think it's a great point.
11: We might be able to squeeze in one more quick question very quickly, please.
17: Good morning and thank you. My name is Garfield Warren. I work for Teach Plus Colorado. We're a nonprofit that kind of advances our teachers to be policymakers. My question for Mayor Johnston, when it comes to housing affordability, a lot of our teachers in Denver are leaving because it's not affordable.
18: Yes.
17: What are some things that the cities are doing in all their cities to kind of help with that affordability, make sure that our teachers stay within their district limits, just so that students can have that relationship with their teachers outside of the classroom building?
18: Great question, Garfield. Great to see you. I'm a former teacher and principal, too, so we go way back. Two things. One is we are partnering. If you go through a city today, what you'll find is one of the largest expanses of land you have in cities are schools. They were built in the 1950s where you thought you needed 50 acres to have a high school or a middle school. So what we're doing is trying to partner with DPS and with our school districts to say, if you'll give us an acre on the back end of this lot, we can build 40, 50 units that are then dedicated as housing for teachers on that site. And so that is step one. Step two is we're focusing on converting empty commercial office space in our city center into units that are, tend to be smaller units, but they're much more naturally affordable. So they're $600, $800, $1,200 a month. We'll bring in 4,000 new units in downtown. We think a lot of new teachers love the idea of being in downtown and living in that environment. And so we want to create multiple environments, both using public land on schools and empty office space in downtown.
11: Well, unfortunately, we are out of time. Mayor Johnston, Mayor Holt, thank you for the conversation.
18: Thank you.
11: That was our conversation with Mayor Mike Johnston of Denver, Colorado, Mayor David Holt of Oklahoma City, and Mayor Eric Johnson of Dallas, Texas, recorded live at the Aspen Ideas Festival over the weekend. You can find a link with more info at our show page on the 1A.org. Remember, we're off the rest of the week for the holiday, but we're celebrating the 4th by bringing back some of your favorite recent conversations. And then we're back to you live next week. Today's producer was Alexandra Boti. This program comes to you from WAMU, part of American University in Washington, distributed by NPR. I'm Jen White. Thanks for listening. In the meantime, happy 4th, and let's talk more soon. This is 1A.

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It is 83 degrees in Boston, coming up on 6 o'clock. An extreme heat warning remains in effect through 8 p.m. tomorrow. As for today in the Boston area, sunshine, a high around 101 degrees with heat index values as high as 105, humid today. Tonight, scattered showers and thunderstorms for the 4th of July. Tomorrow, mostly sunny, highs in the mid-90s, scattered showers and thunderstorms, mainly between about 1 and 9 p.m.

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1: As the United States celebrates its 250th anniversary, some events are canceled or in doubt because of a heat wave. It's Friday, July 3rd. This is WBUR's Morning Edition. Good morning, I'm Sharon Brody. Coming up this week, Russia staged a large-scale attack on Ukraine, bombarding Kyiv with hundreds of drones and dozens of missiles.
2: Ukraine's Air Force was able to intercept most of the drones, but the missiles, a lot of the missiles got through, and they hit lots of targets, about 20 sites around the city.
1: Plus, the Trump administration has accused former Olympian David Hearn of vandalizing the reflecting pool on the National Mall.
3: Hearn willfully destroyed property. This was a deliberate act.
1: Hearn's lawyer says the charges are outrageous and an effort by the administration to shift blame for their own failures. And you'll get an update on the Taylor Swift-Travis Kelce wedding story. It's 6:01.
4: Live from NPR News in Washington, I'm Windsor Johnston. A dangerous heat wave is gripping much of the central and eastern U.S. ahead of the holiday weekend. Forecasters say heat index values could climb as high as 115 degrees in some areas. The hot weather is also driving up demand for electricity, putting added strain on power grids in some regions. The FBI is directing more than 250 of its employees to join its investigation of the 2020 election in Georgia's most populous county. Melissa Fato from member station WABE reports a memo obtained by the Associated Press calls the case a top priority for the agency.
5: Fulton County has been a key part of President Donald Trump's unfounded claims the 2020 presidential election was stolen from him. The memo does not describe details of the investigation. People familiar with the matter who insisted on anonymity to discuss internal decision-making confirmed with the AP it's related to the probe into the 2020 election in Georgia. The FBI field office in Atlanta declined a request for comment. The Bureau raided a Fulton County elections office in January, where hundreds of boxes of election records and ballots were seized. The county has sued to get its records back, but in May, a judge decided the federal government could keep them. For NPR News, I'm Melissa Fato in Atlanta.
4: Russia carried out another wave of drone and missile attacks on Kyiv, killing at least 30 people in the Ukrainian capital. The city is trying to recover, as NPR's Joanna Kikisis reports.
6: They're still very shaken, especially in southeastern Kyiv, where Russian missiles hit this high-rise apartment complex. And if you walk outside this complex, you will see right next to a kindergarten where one of the missiles left this giant crater. An apartment building collapsed, and Ukrainian President Volodymyr Zelensky spoke to reporters outside the rubble. He looked tired and angry, and he said, look, if our allies had delivered the air defense supplies they had promised on time, I think we could have saved more lives and homes.
4: That's NPR's Joanna Kikisis reporting from Kyiv. Search crews are still looking for survivors more than a week after two powerful earthquakes struck Venezuela. Time is running out, but rescuers pulled a 43-year-old security guard alive from the rubble of a collapsed building yesterday. Los Angeles County Deputy Chief Chris Allender helped lead the international rescue effort.
7: We work side by side with Chile and our Florida partners that are here as a heavy team as well. So it was a big collaborative effort, and luckily it was a positive outcome, and the spirits and the morale in our camp from our rescuers couldn't be higher.
4: The earthquakes have killed more than 2,500 people. Thousands are still missing. This is NPR.
1: From WBUR in Boston, I'm Sharon Brody. Today is an observed holiday, and the MBTA is running service on a modified schedule. The blue, red, orange, and green lines are operating on a Saturday holiday schedule. So are buses, the Silver Line, and the T's paratransit service. All commuter rail lines are operating on a weekend schedule. Ferry routes are operating on their normal weekday schedules. Levels of fecal bacteria are still high in the Merrimack River, according to the latest round of water testing by the Merrimack River Watershed Council. The watchdog group says testing yesterday evening for bacteria, including E. coli, found levels 4 to 5 times higher than what's considered safe for recreation between Ferry Park and Plum Island Light. Says the public should avoid all contact with the water in those areas of the river. The group has been doing testing since a sewage pipe rupture sent millions of gallons of water into the river over several days. Crews contained that break on Wednesday. Data from the State Health Department also show bacteria levels at Plum Island Beach remain elevated. The agency that oversees attorneys in Massachusetts has recommended suspending the law licenses of two prosecutors for exchanging racist emails and inappropriately handling a murder case. The Board of Bar Overseers has accepted many of the recommendations of its special hearing committee and voted to suspend the law licenses of former Plymouth Assistant District Attorneys John Bradley and Karen O'Sullivan. O'Sullivan is a prosecutor in Bristol County. WBUR's Deborah Becker reports.
8: The decision recommends a 1-year and 1-day license suspension for Bradley and a 2-year suspension for O'Sullivan. The prosecutors are accused of not turning over potentially exculpatory evidence and exchanging racist emails about Frances Choi. She's the defendant they were prosecuting on charges of killing her parents in an arson fire in their Brockton home in 2003. Choi served 17 years in prison before her conviction was vacated. The Bristol County DA's office did not respond to requests for comment about O'Sullivan. The state Supreme Judicial Court will now determine whether to impose the sanctions. For 90.9 WBUR, I'm Deborah Becker.
1: It's 6:06.
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1: Tonight, the Red Sox play the Angels in Anaheim. In Boston yesterday, temperatures hit triple digits and don't expect relief today. An extreme heat warning remains in effect. 1 degree outside, meteorologist Danielle Noyes tells us what's in store for the holiday weekend.
10: Record-breaking 101 in Boston yesterday. We'll be very close to that again today. And if we hit 100, that will be only the fourth time ever the city has had back-to-back 100-degree days. The last time that occurred was in 1944. Humid 2, heat index around 110, an isolated storm. 4th of July, high of 94, heat index around 100, a higher chance of hit or miss storms during the late afternoon to evening. Any action should be winding down by fireworks time on the Esplanade.
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11: It's Morning Edition from NPR News. I'm E. Martinez in Los Angeles, California.
12: And I'm Michelle Martin in Washington, D.C. Good morning. Today is the eve of the 250th birthday of the United States. Tomorrow, there will be celebrations of Independence Day, large and small, all across the country, many of which are being affected by intense heat. In a few minutes, we'll get some advice on how to cope with that, but we're going to start with details about the 4th.
11: NPR culture correspondent Anastasia Siulkas has been tracking the festivities across the U.S. So what are some of the difficult choices some people are going to have to make about public events?
13: Well, that heat wave is extending from Texas all the way up and down the East Coast. And officials across much of the country are going to have to make some tough decisions, potentially at the last minute. But some places have already decided to cancel or cut back on their festivities, eh? The city of Philadelphia, which of course is central to our independence story, has already decided to substantially cut its annual 4th of July parade route. Many communities in Colorado, like Durango and Vail, have canceled their fireworks displays due to the risk of wildfires. And it's not clear yet what's going to happen in Washington, D.C., where President Trump has, of course, been emphasizing this 250th anniversary.
11: Yeah, that's the big spot that everyone's looking at, because the Great American State Fair is out there and on the National Mall, and it's going to be out there in blazing heat no matter what.
13: That's right. Yesterday afternoon, Morning Edition producer Lindsay Totty headed out to the mall to check out the state fair. It was 101 degrees, and it felt like 114 with the heat index. And for security reasons, metal and glass water bottles aren't allowed, so folks can only bring in or buy plastic ones. And water is priced like at an airport. It's $5 for a 20-ounce bottle. A lemonade is $10. But there are also hydration stations scattered around where visitors can get free bottles of water and a bit of space to cool down.
11: All right, well, at least there's that. So what's the plan for the evening in D.C. for the Capitol 4th concert and fireworks display?
13: That is a good question, and we just don't have a good answer yet. Yesterday, the Capitol Police in D.C. announced they'll be making a call this morning whether or not the public will be allowed to attend the Capitol 4th event this evening. Today, the forecast is for 102 degrees, with the heat index expected to make it feel up to 113. And Washington in the summer is notoriously hot and muggy. In any case, you are really reminded that this city was built on a swamp. A couple of days ago, President Trump said at a public event that he intended to give a, quote, really long speech on the night of the 4th, but it's supposed to be nearly as hot then as it will be during the day.
11: All right, what about some other big 250th anniversary events that are happening elsewhere?
13: Well, as of now, the coast is clear, so to speak, for the arrival of the tall ships here in New York, where I'm based. As of now, we're still expecting a

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1: 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Coming up in about 15 minutes, you'll get the latest on Ukraine and on Russia's economic struggles. It's 6:19.
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1: 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It's 83 degrees in Boston and extreme heat warnings in effect through 8 p.m. tomorrow. Sunshine today, humid. A high could hit around 101 degrees with heat index values as high as 105. 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
1: Today's top stories are next on 90.9 WBUR. Then, in about 15 minutes, you will get the latest on the speculation surrounding Madison Square Garden in New York and the wedding celebration of Taylor Swift and Travis Kelce. 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It's 6:29.

0: Live from NPR News in Washington, I'm Nora Rahm. A heat wave that stretches from Texas to the East Coast is expected to last through the 4th of July weekend. The heat index is expected to be above 110 degrees in Washington, D.C. tomorrow, when President Trump said he'll deliver a speech he describes as being really long. The American Farm Bureau Federation says the cost of a cookout this 4th of July is higher than last year. But as NPR's Scott Horsley reports, there are some savings to be found.
1: Beef prices are up more than 12% from this time last year. Drought-stricken ranchers have been thinning their herds, and the supply of beef cattle is at a 75-year low. The price of a store-bought tomato to top that burger has gone up even faster, says food economist Robin Wenzel of Wells Fargo.
2: We get about 90% of our tomatoes from Mexico. There were some adverse growing conditions impacting supply. We think, you know, we will see some relief as the growing season progresses and farmers take advantage of planting more of these vegetables.
1: For cookout bargain hunters, pork prices are up only slightly from a year ago, and chicken prices are actually down a bit. Scott Horsley, NPR News, Washington.
0: The FBI is assigning more than 200 additional people to investigate potential 2020 election fraud in Fulton County, Georgia. Votes have been counted three times in the state, affirming that Joe Biden won the presidency. This is NPR News in Washington.
3: From WBUR in Boston, I'm Sharon Brody. Local July 4th traditions will be a bit different this year because of the extreme heat. The Esplanade near the Hat Shell in Boston will not open to the public for Saturday's annual Pops concert and fireworks show until 4 tomorrow afternoon. State officials are asking people not to gather in the area before then. Prior to this change, gates had been set to open at noon, and traditionally, a lot of spectators gather much earlier than that to reserve prime locations for the show. Tomorrow's concert will begin at 7 p.m. as scheduled. The fireworks display is still set to get underway at 9:15 tomorrow night. The extreme heat can be a health hazard to people, and it can also lead to dangerous conditions on railways. WBUR's Andrea Perdomo-Hernandez reports the MBTA is closely monitoring its rail system for any heat-related impact.
4: While Amtrak has canceled several trains in the Northeast due to high temperatures this week, the MBTA has not had to make any heat-related schedule changes yet. But the T's chief operating officer, Ryan Koholin, says they are closely monitoring the rail system for heat impacts.
5: It can cause issues with track as steel rail expands. It can create some track issues when electronics overheat, systems shut down to protect themselves.
4: Koholin recommends that riders check for service changes and report buses or train cars without air conditioning to T staff. For 90.9 WBUR, I'm Andrea Perdomo-Hernandez.
3: The 105th annual Mashpee Wampanoag Powwow kicks off this morning. The main component across the three-day event is a dance competition broken into categories by age and gender. Dancers from all over the country and Canada are expected to compete in traditional regalia. David Whedon is the Tribal Historical Preservation Officer.
6: As hosts, we try to be informative and give a educational opportunity to folks that aren't familiar with powwow. And then as hosts, we want to make sure that our guests from visiting tribes feel welcome and enjoy themselves.
3: Vendors will offer native food and crafts. The public is welcome to attend with a donation to the tribe. It is Red Sox Angels tonight in Anaheim. 83 degrees in Boston. An extreme heat warning remains in effect through 8 tomorrow night. Sunshine today, humid, high could reach 101 degrees. Heat index values as high as about 105. Scattered showers and thunderstorms tonight with lows in the upper 70s. For tomorrow, the 4th of July, mostly sunny skies, highs in the mid-90s, a chance of some scattered showers and thunderstorms, mainly between about 1 and 9 p.m. And then looking ahead to Sunday, sunshine with temperatures in the low 80s. 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
8: It's Morning Edition from NPR News. I'm Michelle Martin in Washington, D.C.
9: And I'm A. Martinez in Los Angeles, California. Rescue workers in Kyiv pulled bodies out of an apartment building overnight, a building that was crushed by a Russian missile on Thursday. Officials say 30 people were killed in the volley of missiles and drones in Ukraine's capital.
8: The attack was Russia's response to weeks of Ukrainian drone strikes on Russian oil refineries. That's an attempt by Ukraine to weaken the Kremlin's ability to wage war.
9: Joining us now is NPR's Joanna Kakissis, who is in Kyiv. Joanna, how is Kyiv recovering?
10: Well, many here, they're still very shaken, especially in southeastern Kyiv, where Russian missiles hit this high-rise apartment complex. And if you walk outside this complex, you will see right next to a kindergarten where one of the missiles left this giant crater. An apartment building collapsed, and Ukrainian President Volodymyr Zelensky spoke to reporters outside the rubble. He looked tired and angry, and he said, look, if our allies had delivered the air defense supplies they had promised on time, I think we could have saved more lives and homes. He said Russia's latest attack exposed Ukraine's shortage of interceptors for missiles.
9: Yeah, I saw NATO leaders meeting in Turkey next week, and the security alliance has been helping Ukraine defend itself. I mean, does Zelensky have a message for them?
10: Yes, he has said many times before that Russia is a threat not just to Ukraine, but to Europe as a whole. And in his evening video address last night, Zelensky said he wants to secure licenses to produce U.S.-designed Patriot air defense missiles in Ukraine and Europe.
11: Якщо, звісно, НАТО ще щось значить,
10: he's saying if NATO still means something to the allies, Europe must have its own capacity to defend itself from all types of threats, including Russian ballistic missiles. Now, last month, G7 leaders said they would consider granting a license to Ukraine to produce air defense missiles.
9: Is Ukraine developing its own anti-missile system?
10: Yeah, actually, they are. The Ukrainian defense firm Firepoint is testing an anti-ballistic interceptor to destroy Russian missiles. Those interceptors are not ready yet, so there's this gap. Ukraine has already developed interceptors that destroy Russian drones.
9: And I know, yeah, that Ukraine has also made its own attack drones, including some that can travel more than 1,000 miles. So how does Ukraine use those?
10: Yeah, well, for weeks now, Ukraine has launched this systematic campaign of long-range drone strikes deep inside Russia and in Russian-occupied Ukrainian territories. Ukrainian drones have even hit Moscow and St. Petersburg and as far away as Siberia. Now, the targets have largely been Russia's oil industry. This is a pillar of the Russian economy. Since this past March, there have been more than 50 reported Ukrainian strikes on Russian oil refineries and energy facilities.
9: And what's the goal with those drone strikes?
10: So Ukraine says these long-range strikes are targeting what it calls Russia's war machine. It is an attempt to pressure the Kremlin to end the war. The drone strikes have caused widespread gas shortages in Russia, and Russia is also making very little progress on the front line. Ukrainian drone strikes have hit supply routes and logistics centers for Russian troops on the front line and inside Russia. And a new report from the Center for Strategic and International Studies says that the Russian military is actually suffering far higher casualties than Ukrainian forces, a rate of nearly 8-1, which is much higher than it was at the beginning of the war. Zelensky has said many times that he wants to bring the Kremlin's war home to Russians, and Russians are now feeling the pain.
9: All right, that's NPR's Joanna Kakissis. Joanna, thanks.
10: You're welcome.
8: For more on that pain, we're going to hear now how this is being seen from the other side of this conflict, Russia. NPR's Charles Maines is in Moscow. Charles, welcome back.
12: Hi there.
8: So how are these attacks being presented where you are?
12: Well, you know, I think it's important to note that Russians live in an information bubble with independent media blocked or in some cases criminalized. So what most Russians will hear is the official government version of events, which is this.
13: Утром сегодня во время, собственно, ежедневного доклада So
12: this is the Kremlin spokesman Dmitry Peskov, who says that Russian President Vladimir Putin was informed by his top general of these latest retaliatory strikes on Kyiv, adding that the attacks exclusively targeted military or what he called near-military installations. So there's no, you know, attention to the human cause, certainly nothing about apartment buildings being struck, unless you turn on a virtual private network, a VPN, to search for outside news. And meanwhile, Russians will hear about deaths of Russian civilians, which is happening, of course. One woman, for example, died this morning in the border region of Belgorod from a Ukrainian drone attack. And that's what Russian authorities say is part of this wider attack by Ukraine on civilian infrastructure.
8: Okay, civilian infrastructure. Ukraine has been hitting oil and gas facilities in Russia for months. Is that what they're referring to?
12: Yeah, and that's what's causing huge problems here, most notably with gas at the pump, as Joanna just alluded to in her segment. There's simply not enough of it. There are now massive lines at gas stations, we're talking sometimes miles long, as people try and fill up the tank, and that's prompted some innovative solutions.
14: Если не хотите стоять в очереди, то можете обращаться. Вот в данный момент мы заправляемся, смотрите, какая очередь.
12: So this is a clip from social media where this gentleman is offering to pick up your car and sit in line for you for hours for a small fee, about $80. Now, the severity of this gas deficit varies from region to region, but this is now clearly a nationwide problem, one impacting not only commuter drivers, but industries like agriculture, trucking and logistics, really anything that relies on fuel. And needless to say, this is a pretty remarkable thing for a country that's a major world energy exporter and producer. And so it's come on top of these other problems as well. We have rising taxes, inflation, bans on use of messaging apps that nobody seems to like. There are these near daily drone attacks we've been talking about, and of course, massive casualties. And that's already contributing to a sense of fatigue and pessimism about the war and where the country's headed.
8: Okay, what is the government telling its people about that?
12: Well, Vladimir Putin, portrays these Ukrainian attacks as an attempt to undermine Russian society, which Putin says will fail. To a degree, the president has also acknowledged the gas problem, but insisted it's not critical. His energy minister has downplayed it even more, saying there's no deficit at all. It's just a kind of a logistics snafu. But people see the lines. They see the rising prices. They see the doublethink, which in some ways, I think, also...
8: Charles, I think we lost our colleague Charles Maines, who is in Moscow. He's been describing, you know, all the impacts on Russia as a consequence of the Ukraine war. He's also been describing how Russians are being presented this information through their state-controlled media, as he just described. He's described how the impacts that Russians are seeing, long lines at the gas stations, et cetera. And he's been telling us just how Russians are trying to sort of reconcile what they are experiencing in their own lives with what they're actually being told by their government. We're going to see if we can get him back. We seem to have gotten him back. Charles, if you could just finish your thought here. Where do things go from here?
12: Yeah, sure. Sorry, Michelle. Line dropped. Ukraine's goal is really to force Putin to the negotiating table by bringing the war home, as Joanna was saying. And there is pressure to end the war because of the state of the economy, because of war fatigue and all these other things we've been talking about. But there's a flip side, that pressure to end the war is also coming.
8: We have to end it there. That's NPR's Charles Maines in Moscow. Charles, thank you. And this is NPR News.
3: Coming up at the top of the hour on 90.9 WBUR, you will hear about challenges faced by Democrats as they try to win a House majority in midterm elections this fall. And House Minority Leader Hakeem Jeffries of New York discusses the party's prospects. 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
3: In business news, Attorney General Andrea Campbell is celebrating a legal victory over the Trump administration. Campbell and 22 other attorneys general sued the U.S. Department of Education for restricting eligibility for a program that allows government and nonprofit employees to have their federal student loans forgiven after 10 years. The Trump administration's proposal would have allowed the government to exclude some organizations, including those that support undocumented immigrants or provide gender-affirming care to young people. Earlier this week, a Boston federal judge agreed the rule was illegal and permanently blocked it. The Boston Globe is going back in time. In addition to the regular edition, today's edition offers a special edition, an imagined version of what the paper would have looked like if it had existed 250 years ago in 1776. It's complete with an old-timey layout and faux lithograph illustrations. Francis Storrs manages special projects for the Globe. He hopes the novelty paper will help Bostonians connect with history.
13: In ways that are serious with battle brewing. I mean, it's such drama. It's amazing things. And also, you know, you just want to check out what the best place to have a beer in 1776 Boston. We have that for people, too.
3: Storrs says the Globe also will have colonial reenactors out and about in downtown Boston offering copies of the paper to passersby. This is WBUR's Morning Edition.
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8: It's Morning Edition from NPR News. I'm Michelle Martin.
9: And I'm A. Martinez. A lot of attention is on New York's Madison Square Garden today. And it's not about the Knicks or the 4th of July. The garden is, according to an Associated Press report that cites a law enforcement official, the site of a very, very big wedding celebration. Now, no official confirmation, but fans expect superstar Taylor Swift to marry Kansas City Chiefs tight end Travis Kelce. And for a story like this, we had to call Brian West. He's the Taylor Swift reporter for the USA Today and the Tennessean. So, Brian, how certain are we about this wedding happening today?
16: Good morning. I would say the short answer is that it's maybe happening today. The truth is, you know, it's a possibility. The challenge with Taylor's team, and they do this, I think, intentionally for privacy, maybe security reasons, is they don't divulge a lot of details ahead of time. And so there have been a lot of reports out there, but nothing substantive that they've been married either previously. What we do know is that today there will be a large event happening from about 3 p.m. until possibly 3 or 4 a.m.
9: So you said no reports that they're already married, because if I was Travis and Taylor, I'd have done the legal part already and then have this big spectacle. But you're saying there's no chance that Taylor had already taken this magnetic force of a man to be her husband?
16: I love the pun there. That's, of course, one of her lyrics. But there isn't right now. And so it was all the buzz yesterday. I was standing outside of Madison Square Garden on the North End with a lot of the, you know, other reporters and media outlets. And none of us have been able to get any confirmation. I am sure her team's inbox has about 1,000 emails. But the report that came out said that they were married possibly in Tennessee. I can tell you, as someone who works at the Tennessee, and they called around Davidson and Williamson counties to double check, and there were no files that or records that were filed.
9: Okay. Has anyone been seen in New York at the airport that maybe would attend?
16: There has been so many people from both of their camps. So last night there was what we're calling a rehearsal dinner. It was an event for about 100 people. They shut down part of 31st Avenue on the south side of Madison Square Garden. Traffic can go through, but it is completely closed to pedestrians, with law enforcement being very strict with that rule. We did see people that were entering into the south side, the VIP area, which was her lifelong childhood friend, Abigail Anderson. Also, Jack Antonoff is in the area, Lena Dunham, Selena Gomez, Gigi Hadid, Bradley Cooper. On Travis Kelce's side, Donna Kelce was spotted at the airport getting off her flight. So
9: Patrick Mahomes, what about Patrick Mahomes, the Chiefs quarterback?
16: Patrick Mahomes has also been seen. I believe defensive coordinator Steve was in the tri-state area. And so there are a lot of celebrities here.
9: Yeah. Okay. So, I mean, fans are obviously very excited to see these two get married. Why would this wedding be especially meaningful to Taylor Swift fans?
16: So this wedding is meaningful for Taylor Swift fans because they have followed her for two decades. She has dated some actors and musicians before, but this is really the first time that people feel that Travis Kelce matches her energy. He embraces her fame. It is kind of poetic, just that Madison Square Garden marries both sports and entertainment. And so all eyes will be on MSG today.
9: And considering how many songs have come out of her dating life, I mean, I can't imagine to hear how many songs come out of her married life.
16: Right. And her next era is her 13th era, which, as you know, is her favorite number.
9: That's Brian West with USA Today and the Tennessean. Brian, thank you.
16: Thank you.
9: This is Morning Edition from NPR News. I'm A. Martinez.
8: Who is also a magnetic force of a man. And I'm Michelle Martin.
9: Thank you.
3: 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When the United States bought Alaska from Russia in 1867, indigenous residents were designated as wards of the state and were forced to harvest seals. They continued to live under government supervision until 1983. 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
3: 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It's 83 degrees in Boston, getting a lot hotter. An extreme heat warning is in effect. That's in effect through 8 p.m. tomorrow. Sunshine today, muggy, high temperatures could reach about 101 degrees with heat index values as high as 105. Scattered showers and thunderstorms tonight, tomorrow for the 4th of July, mostly sunny skies, highs in the mid-90s, a chance of some scattered showers and thunderstorms, mainly between about 1 and 9 p.m. tomorrow. Then tomorrow night, lows will dip to about 70 and much milder on Sunday with sunshine and Sunday's highs in the low 80s. This is 90.9 WBUR.
7: The economic booms and busts of the 20th century and what could be the biggest media release of all time.
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7: From Marketplace in Washington, I'm Kimberly Adams. This week, we've been looking back at some of the defining moments that have shaped the American economy over the last 250 years. Yesterday, we left off in the midst of the Roaring Twenties, a period of rapid growth after World War I. But as Professor William J. Collins points out, economic trouble was already brewing beneath the surface.
24: You know, but things in the 1920s were already kind of weak in some sectors. The farming sector was struggling, and that was still an important part of the American economy in the 1920s.
7: Then the stock market crashed in October of 1929, devastating America's economy and its people. Millions lost their jobs, waited in breadlines for food, or lived in shanty towns, often called Hoovervilles. Eventually, the government, under the command of newly elected President Franklin Roosevelt, swept in with a series of policies starting in 1933. Jobs and agriculture programs, banking reforms. Packaged together, they were called the New Deal. And the sweeping changes made lasting changes to the American economy.
24: There are a bunch of reforms, like big reforms, that happened in the 1930s. There are things that we sort of take for granted today, but were novel at the time. Like all of the stuff in the Social Security Act, for instance.
7: And it wasn't just those social programs that gave the economy a boost. World War II and the vast infrastructure required to supply the Allied fighting force was a grim driver of growth and economic mobility for some.
24: And especially after the U.S. joins the war at the end of 1941, labor markets get super tight. That led to increasing wages for everyone, but especially for folks who tended to be at the lower end. Or jobs that tended to be at the lower end of the pay scale before, they tend to get pulled up quite a bit. And it's also pulling a lot of women out of, say, domestic service jobs and into other kinds of work.
7: So coming off the heels of the war, there was significant prosperity.
24: You know, there is this period between like 1940 and 1970 where things things look pretty good in retrospect. You know, there's, you know, there wasn't just like a lot of income growth, but it was spread throughout the income distribution in a way that was novel.
0: Professor Collins says there's a lesson to learn from this period.
24: I think it's really important to understand that inequality, rising inequality isn't, you know, automatic. It's not inexorable. It doesn't always go that way.
0: William J. Collins is a professor of economics at Vanderbilt University. 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U.S. markets are closed today in observance of July 4th. Elsewhere in the world, Japan's Nikkei closed up 1.5%. The FTSE in London is down 0.3%.
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0: Gamers have been waiting more than a decade for the next installment of the wildly popular Grand Theft Auto video game series. And finally, just last week, pre-orders for Grand Theft Auto 6 began. The game is slated to drop in November, and one report suggests that Grand Theft Auto brought in $1 billion in pre-orders just 1 hour after launch. For more on this, I'm joined now by Dimitri Williams. He's a professor at the University of Southern California's Annenberg School for Communication and Journalism, where he focuses on video games and society. Professor, welcome.
2: Thank you for having me.
0: Can you help me better understand the scale of the hype around this game?
2: It is justified. It is probably going to be the most valuable media property in the history of mankind. So I would say that is worth some hype. But this is a very, very large industry, which doesn't usually get the kind of attention it should proportionally, given the amount of money it brings in.
0: That's quite a claim. The biggest launch of all mankind. Say more.
2: Well, there's a decent chance that this game is going to make billions of dollars. Its predecessor made a little under $1 billion in its first day, and it was the most successful media launch of all time. And this will probably be somewhere between 2 and 4 times that large. So you're talking about maybe $3 or more billion in its first year. Most of that will be tilted in the first day or two. And there just isn't anything else like that. If you think about the biggest movies, the biggest books, the Super Bowl, FIFA, I mean, these are numbers with a lot of zeros. And it's something that is global and is not cheap, but is used by a whole lot of people.
0: How do these numbers compare to, say, a big movie release, or as you said, FIFA or the Super Bowl?
2: Think about the sort of the bang for the buck here compared to other media. This is going to be an $80 or $100 price tag, which is sure a whole lot more than a movie ticket or a new best-selling book. But a game like this could generate hundreds or even thousands of hours of entertainment consumption for each person who buys it. And when the inevitable multiplayer version comes out, it's more like buying a basketball that you can play indefinitely than a book that you read and probably never read again. And a lot of people are going to make the decision that that is a good use of their time and money compared to other media. And let's just put this in perspective for sort of how large the video game industry is. Analysts vary a little bit, but the overall games industry is somewhere around $200 billion a year. Compare that to something better known like, say, movies. And movies are around $30 to $35 billion a year. So gaming is at least 6 times as large as the motion picture box office, and the same for music, which is about the same size. And it's easy to discount this because, you know, games are just silly fun, right? It's dumb stuff. Your kids are playing it in their basement or whatever. So our sense of cultural importance and our awareness of games is pretty far from the reality that certainly markets have priced in and have figured out, even if the culture isn't always.
0: Dimitri Williams is at the University of Southern California's Annenberg School for Communication and Journalism. Thank you so much.
2: Thanks for having me.
0: Our executive producer is Nancy Fargali. Our digital team includes Antoinette Brock, Emily McCune, and Dylan Mietinen. Our engineers are Brian Allison, Sam Keenan, and David Schreck. And in Washington, I'm Kimberly Adams with the Marketplace Morning Report. 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
3: Thanks for spending some of your Friday with us here on 90.9 WBUR. It is 83 degrees in Boston. An extreme heat warning is in effect through tomorrow at 8 p.m. Sunshine today, muggy. Highs could reach about 101 degrees.
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3: Democrats are hoping they can win back the House majority this fall. Some fighting within the party could complicate the situation. It's Friday, July 3rd. This is WBUR's Morning Edition. Good morning. I'm Sharon Brody. Coming up, House Minority Leader Hakeem Jeffries recently addressed President Trump's push to limit mail-in voting.
5: Donald Trump has decided that they're going to try to cheat to win.
3: Plus, Bristol, Rhode Island claims to have the nation's longest-lasting annual celebration of July 4th. A nearly year-round effort gets Bristol ready for its big day.
6: We're just a patriotic town. The most patriotic town.
3: And Cape Verde advanced to the knockout round after playing in its first ever Men's World Cup. Today, they play defending champion Argentina. It's 7:01.
10: Live from NPR News in Washington, I'm Windsor Johnston. Millions of Americans are getting ready to celebrate the nation's 250th birthday with parades, concerts, and fireworks across the country this weekend. But as NPR's Anastasius Lucas reports, record-breaking heat is forcing some cities to modify their plans.
11: Some places have already decided to cancel or cut back on their festivities. The city of Philadelphia, which of course is central to our independence story, has already decided to substantially cut its annual 4th of July parade route. Many communities in Colorado, like Durango and Vail, have canceled their fireworks displays due to the risk of wildfires. And it's not clear yet what's going to happen in Washington, D.C., where President Trump has, of course, been emphasizing this 250th anniversary.
10: That's NPR's Anastasius Lucas reporting. Forecasters say heat index values could climb as high as 115 degrees in some areas. The hot weather is also driving up demand for electricity, putting added strain on the nation's power grid. The war in Iran has caused a number of products around the globe to increase in price, including fertilizer. NPR's Joe Hernandez reports experts say U.S. farmers, not consumers, will pay the additional costs.
25: Around one-third of the world's fertilizer shipped by sea passes through the Strait of Hormuz, which became a choke point during the war. For U.S. farmers, that's meant higher fertilizer prices due to an overall shrinkage of the global fertilizer market. But food systems experts say those costs are unlikely to hike prices at the grocery store. Fertilizer is just one part of a farmer's budget, and growers are typically unable to increase crop prices in response to rising operating costs. Some fertilizer prices have come down recently, but experts say it could take weeks or even months before the sector returns to normal. Joe Hernandez, NPR News.
10: Spotify says it's removed more than 500,000 streams that sent a song surging on music charts. The music platform suggests the streams were purchased as part of a prediction market. NPR's Bobby Allen reports.
26: The song Earrings by Malcolm Todd shot to the top of charts over a 24-hour period on Spotify. Meanwhile, on the prediction market site Kalshi, bettors were placing wagers over what song would be number one, and those who bet on Todd received a payout. But after Spotify looked into the streams, it determined that automated bots, which can be purchased, appear to have contributed to hundreds of thousands of streams. Spotify has deleted the streams and adjusted its rankings. It's the latest instance of suspected market manipulation on fast-growing prediction markets, where people can bet on elections, war, and White House policy. Critics have called for tighter regulation, but the Trump administration has embraced the industry. Bobby Allen, NPR News.
10: This is NPR News in Washington.
3: I'm Sharon Brody. This is WBUR in Boston. Independence Day celebrations have begun in Quincy. Yesterday, the city kicked off 4 days of events tied to the holiday weekend. Today, the city recognizes the 250th anniversary of the nation's founding with a ceremony this afternoon. Julia Pagano leads programs and events for Quincy. She says the city will recognize the contributions of Presidents John Adams and John Quincy Adams.
8: You know, their homes are within our city. They are buried here in our city, and we are just so proud to be able to speak about the tradition of the Adams being one of the forefathers who helped establish this country.
3: Quincy's July 4th celebrations coincide with the city's second ever maritime festival held on the waterfront. With extreme temperatures expected to continue through tomorrow, doctors are reminding residents that health risks accumulate during heat waves. WBUR's Martha Biebinger reports.
9: Even if you haven't had any cramping, nausea, headaches, or other heat-related issues so far, Dr. Caleb Dresser says be careful.
12: Several days of prolonged heat where you're not sleeping well, you're not keeping up with hydration, you maybe never have a place you can cool off, that's where we start to see more and more impact. And so that's where things are starting to get really dangerous.
9: Dresser is an emergency room physician at Beth Israel Deaconess Medical Center. He says heat exhaustion or heat stroke can progress quickly. He suggests frequent checks on anyone you think may be at risk of a heat-related illness. For 90.9 WBUR, I'm Martha Biebinger.
3: On Beacon Hill, senators will debate a plan next week aimed at limiting how kids are exposed to the most addictive aspects of social media. The proposal would require social media platforms to put restrictions on minors' access to elements such as algorithmic feeds, autoplay, and infinite scroll. It also would require the companies to disable geolocation data and implement methods for age verification. The proposal is a significant departure from a social media ban already passed by the House that bans all children under 14 from social media. It's 7:06.
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3: Tonight, the Red Sox start a series against the Angels in Anaheim. Triple-digit heat is not letting up as the holiday weekend gets underway. Here's 1 degree outside meteorologist Danielle Noyce.
13: Today we'll make our first heat wave of the summer official in Boston in dramatic fashion, too. After a high of 101 yesterday, we'll be around 100 again today. Oppressive humidity, heat index up to 110. Tomorrow for the 4th, mid-90s, scattered late-day storms should dwindle just prior to fireworks time, but definitely need to have a backup plan to seek shelter briefly should you need to. Downpours, thunder, brief gusty wind possible. Relief on Sunday, less humid in the low 80s.
3: It is 84 degrees in Boston. This is 90.9. WBUR.
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14: It's Morning Edition from NPR News. I'm Michelle Martin in Washington, D.C.
15: And Mae Martinez in Los Angeles, California. Lawmakers in Congress have gone home for the 4th of July recess. When they return, they will focus largely on this fall's midterm elections.
14: This morning, we wanted to focus on the race for the House, where Democrats hope to win back the majority. In a few minutes, we'll hear from someone at the heart of that effort, House Minority Leader Hakeem Jeffries. But we're going to begin with how fighting within the party could complicate Democrats' plans.
15: NPR political reporter Elena Moore has been following this. So, Elena, primaries can expose tensions inside a party, but it seems for Democrats this year, it feels especially pronounced. Why is that?
16: Well, Democrats have long been struggling with how to re-energize their base. And in some Democratic primaries this cycle, voters have been engaged and they're turning out because there's deep frustration with the party establishment and politics as usual. And most recently, we've seen this dynamic play out in some high-profile upsets where candidates in Denver and New York City have ousted sitting Democrats that they feel are not far enough to the left.
15: Okay, so how do those upsets happen?
16: Well, these are candidates who are running on a core set of issues. In large part, you know, they want the party to adopt ambitious economic policies to address the affordability crisis. They're also talking a lot about money in politics and criticizing elected Democrats for taking donations from corporate PACs and pro-Israel lobbying groups. And those were key issues for Daria Lisa Avila Chevalier. She's a Democratic socialist from New York who successfully challenged Adriano Espaillat, the chair of the powerful Congressional Hispanic Caucus in the House. And one thing, A, that made that such a big deal is Espaillat was backed by House Minority Leader Hakeem Jeffries. So his loss may underscore that frustration a lot of voters are feeling with the establishment right now.
15: Okay, so if it appears to be a winning message and Democrats want to win and need to win, I would assume, I mean, why aren't they embracing more of these candidates?
16: Well, some are. I mean, just yesterday we saw Alexandria Ocasio-Cortez endorse Abdul El-Sayed in Michigan's Democratic primary for Senate. We should say El-Sayed is a progressive, not a Democratic socialist, but he's one of several candidates that's being painted as too extreme by Republicans. And now that's an attack that all Democrats are bracing for, because even though Democrats broadly agree on key economic issues, they worry that other positions held by more leftist candidates will muddy their message. Take Avila Chevalier, for example. She holds positions that make some Democrats nervous. For one, on her campaign website, she advocates for abolishing the, quote, deportation machine. She is also one of several candidates who has faced criticism that their opposition to Israel's war in Gaza borders on anti-Semitism, and those are charges that these candidates deny.
15: All right, so how is all of this affecting the way Democratic leaders are thinking about November and maybe even past that?
16: Well, it's complicated because it's clear that these candidates have tapped into something, A. You know, they're doing a better job engaging voters that Democrats have struggled with, like young voters in these liberal cities. But at the same time, Democrats also need to win in more moderate places if they want to retake the House. So it's a balancing act. They think focusing on the economy is a winning message, but they don't want voters distracted by other issues. And that's what Republicans are

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1: Coming up at the top of the hour, Independence Day is upon us. So is the extreme heat. As the U.S. celebrates its 250th anniversary, some events around the country are canceled or in doubt because of the weather. 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
1: In business news, Boston's newest museum opens today, the Museum of Finance. Will take over more than 5,000 square feet of space in the seaport. WBUR's John Bender reports exhibits are centered on global economies, money, and personal finances.
3: For museum staff, the trick was making these complex ideas more palatable for the general public.
4: Well, the first thing is to acknowledge that finance is intimidating for many people.
3: David Cowan is the president of the Museum of Finance. He says the institution is using an AI-powered interactive Alexander Hamilton to bring financial ideas to life, as well as plenty of historic artifacts.
4: Start with the smallest one, which is actual stamp from the Stamp Act that lit the match to the fuse for the revolution. We have a blank check signed by JFK. We've got a 1912 share certificate from the Boston Red Sox.
3: The museum is free to the public. For 90.9 WBUR, I'm John Bender.
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6: This is Morning Edition from NPR News. I'm A. Martinez.
7: And I'm Michelle Martin. Good morning. July 4th is almost here, and all the barbecues and parades and summer blockbusters that come with it. But NPR critic at large Eric Deggan says the holiday weekend is also a great time to catch up on great TV that might have flown under the radar. And he's here to talk about his picks with us. Hi, Eric.
8: Hey.
7: So the first show on your list is a spy thriller called The Agency. It's on Paramount Plus. It's got a lot of big names on it. How did it get overlooked?
8: This is a good example of a really great series that's on a smaller streaming service and has had a little trouble breaking through all that competition that's out there. Now, the cast includes Richard Gere as the CIA station chief in London, Jeffrey Wright as the second in command, the Wire alum Dominic West as the head of the CIA, and Downton Abbey alum Hugh Bonneville as an official in British intelligence. But Michael Fassbender really makes this story cook in its second season as a former CIA field agent manipulating his friends and co-workers to try and free his love, who's a Sudanese professor imprisoned by a paramilitary force overseas. Let's listen to a clip.
9: If they tell you I'm a traitor, it's the truth. I lied to my friends, my colleagues. I sacrificed people. If I had to do it again, I wouldn't hesitate.
8: I love his American accent.
7: Okay, a little heavy for Independence Day weekend, Eric. Thankfully, your next pick is a British comedy called Alice and Steve. It's on Disney Plus. Tell us about this one.
8: So this show features British TV star Nicola Walker as a 50-something woman who's kept a close 30-year friendship with a former boyfriend, played by Flight of the Conchords alum Jemaine Clement. But things get weird when he takes her advice to start a family with a younger woman a little too literally, and starts dating her 26-year-old daughter. Now, here's a clip where the daughter, played by Israeli actress Yali Topol-Margoleth, tells her mom what's going on.
10: I know this must hurt, Mum. I see that. But I want to keep seeing him.
11: I hope you
12: fall out of your window and get pierced in the heart by your railing.
11: And that no one comes to your funeral.
8: So, yeah, Mom, who was talking about Steve there, didn't take the news so well. I know the concept may sound kind of icky at first, but it's really a very funny, very complex comedy about parents, children, exes, and spouses of all ages trying to find emotional fulfillment in an increasingly complicated world.
7: Okay, I guess you have to watch. So
8: trust me on this one.
7: Well, I do trust you. Now, I know you're not really a fan of reality TV shows. I'm with you on that. But you've got one on your list here. It's Couples Therapy. It's also on Paramount Plus. What's the story here?
8: Well, for me, most reality TV shows are inauthentic, they're exploitive, they too often reward terrible behavior, but this show is really the opposite of all that. Now, Dr. Orna Goralnik talks through issues with each of four couples in really revelatory sessions, consulting with her own therapist and with a different group of professionals who help her unpack how to help. Now, in this clip, we've got Marjorie and Jason who are struggling to talk about taking care of their mini pets. Dr. Goralnik is digging for a deeper issue.
13: He always wants things a certain way, but he never helps.
14: This is only the beginning.
15: We're trying to build a process that you can apply to any of these conversations. It doesn't matter what we talk about, politics or cat litter.
8: Now, for anybody who's actually been through couples therapy, you might feel a little PTSD hearing these arguments. But the program does a really good job of showing how couples working in good faith can really learn a lot about themselves and their relationship, even if it doesn't necessarily end with a reconciliation.
7: That is NPR critic at large Eric Deggans with his list of under-the-radar TV shows worth watching this July 4th weekend. Eric, thank you.
8: Thank you.
7: This is NPR News.
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1: Here's a look at some of the stories we're following for you this Friday morning. The Trump administration has indicted former Olympian David Hearn, charging him with vandalizing the reflecting pool on the National Mall. Hearn's lawyer says the accusation is outrageous and his client is innocent. The CDC says mosquito-borne West Nile virus is surging earlier than it has in decades, with at least 48 cases across 23 states. In Massachusetts, Brockton is implementing a 10 p.m. curfew tonight. After Cape Verde's World Cup match against Argentina, violence has erupted in Brockton following Cape Verde's previous matches. It is 84 degrees in Boston. An extreme heat warning is in effect today through 8 p.m. tomorrow. Sunshine today in Boston, muggy, a high temperature could reach about 101 degrees. 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
7: This is Morning Edition from NPR News. I'm Michelle Martin.
6: And I'm A. Martinez. David and Goliath meet on a soccer pitch in Miami tonight. Cape Verde is a small African island nation that surprised everyone by making it to the World Cup for the first time ever and then qualifying for the knockout round. Their reward? Facing off against Argentina, the defending champion. And there can only be one winner. The losing team goes home. Here's NPR's Jasmine Gardst.
17: Cape Verde is being hailed as a Cinderella story, the smallest country to ever make it this far, guided in part by Vozinha, an extraordinary goalie. It's in large part thanks to him that Cape Verde has managed to tie every single game so far in the Cup, although they've only scored two goals. Unlikely heroes, or so the story goes. Maher Mizahi is a sports journalist who reports on African football, and he says those who know Cape Verde know.
18: Cape Verde are a team that have really burst onto the scene in Africa over the last 10 years. What we've known on the continent is that they're no joke. They actually play good football.
17: I'm sitting outside Hazel's Cabo Rico, a food truck in Orlando, eating cachupa, a hearty stew with co-owner Hazel Da Rosa, who is Cape Verdean. She has no doubts about the greatness of her team.
19: I don't think it's going to be a challenge, all right? I feel that our goalie is going to do amazing. Our defense is really good. It's Cape Verde or nothing.
17: Cape Verde has shown extraordinary defense, something called parking the bus. They basically create a wall of players in front of their amazing goalie, and it's very hard to create an effective attack or even get a shot at the goal. But this is the knockout round. Tying isn't going to be enough. They need to start scoring more. Argentina, on the other hand, is the reigning champion, led by one of the best players in the world, Lionel Messi. In Miami, at an Argentine fan rally, Alejandro Ricci has all but lost his voice, but he manages to say he came all the way from Buenos Aires. I don't even have tickets to the game, he says, but he wants to support the team. He says he thinks Argentina's got this, but Cape Verde's defense is serious business. And at a recent press conference, Argentine coach Lionel Scaloni agreed.
20: Es un rival duro que nos va a poner las cosas difíciles porque ya se la puso difícil a España, que es una de las favoritas, por más que haya merecido ganar España.
17: They are a tough rival, he says. Spain couldn't beat him, Uruguay couldn't beat him, Saudi Arabia couldn't beat him. They're going to make it hard for us. If Cape Verde's weak spot is attack, Argentina's is what fans call Messi dependencia, a Messi dependency problem. They are a well-oiled machine, and they've been high scorers in this tournament, but when you have one of the best players in the world, you inevitably rely on him a lot. He's already scored 6 times in this World Cup and now holds the all-time record for most goals, 19. Now, whatever the outcome is later tonight, De Rosa says getting this far is already a major achievement for Cape Verde.
19: I know a lot of people say, oh, you guys are not even winning. What are you guys celebrating? It's not about winning or losing. It's the fact that we're making it to the other round and we're putting the name on the map.
17: Regardless of the final result, young Cape Verdean kids will get to dream big soccer dreams from now on. And dreaming big has made Cape Verde huge. Jasmine Garst, NPR News, Miami.
7: As the U.S. counts down to the big 250th birthday, plenty of towns are planning fireworks and parades. Bristol, Rhode Island claims credit for starting that tradition. Bristol's annual 4th of July celebration started in 1785, just 2 years after the end of the Revolutionary War. From Ocean State Media, David Wright reports.
21: The town crier, in a tri-cornered hat, officially opened Bristol's proudest local tradition on Flag Day, kicking off nearly 3 weeks of events ahead of the 4th of July.
22: We're just a patriotic town, the most patriotic town.
21: Donna Shabbat is one of 100 local volunteers who serve on the Bristol 4th of July committee. It's her job to organize the floats. They have 36 this year, all homemade. Labors of love.
22: They're not like Macy's. They're not like the Tournament of Roses, obviously. But people put their heart and soul into making their floats.
21: One of her favorites pays tribute to fallen heroes.
22: Boots on the ground.
23: Describe it.
22: One of our Bristolians, her brother died. And she does it in memory of her brother. All the soldiers that have died, they put all their boots with flags.
23: Oh my gosh.
22: And roses, they put roses in it. It's heart-wrenching, but it's a crowd pleaser too.
21: Bristol is a picture postcard New England town perched on Narragansett Bay. The clapboard houses and shop fronts all dressed up with patriotic bunting. Even the double yellow line down the middle of Hope Street turns red, white, and blue for the parade route. For Jen Little, the 4th of July is a family tradition. Her mom was on the parade committee. Now she is too. She says the focus is never political, even though elected officials, including the governor, are expected to attend.
0: People who come to Bristol to celebrate the Bristol 4th of July are here to celebrate together our freedoms.
3: Everybody's red, white, and blue.
0: Everybody's red, white, and blue.
21: Which is not to say they're naive.
22: I'm a proud American, and I have big concerns about the country.
21: Again, Donna Shabbat.
22: Yeah, I'm scared. I'm scared, because it's never been like this before. I don't like the division. It has to be fixed.
21: She says that's what makes this event so important. Time to set aside politics and celebrate community. For NPR News, I'm David Wright in Bristol, Rhode Island.
7: 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Our theme music was inspired by BJ Lederman. I'm Michelle Martin.
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1: This is 90.9 WBUR. It is 84 degrees in Boston. An extreme heat warning is in effect through tomorrow at 8 p.m. Sunshine today, muggy. Highs could reach 101 degrees.
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1: As the United States celebrates its 250th anniversary, some events around the country are canceled or in doubt because of extreme heat. It's Friday, July 3rd. This is WBUR's Morning Edition. Good morning. I'm Sharon Brody. Coming up this week, Russia staged a large-scale attack on Ukraine, bombarding Kyiv with hundreds of drones and dozens of missiles.
5: Ukraine's Air Force was able to intercept most of the drones, but a lot of the missiles got through, and they hit lots of targets, about 20 sites around the city.
1: Plus, the Trump administration has accused former Olympian David Hearn of vandalizing the reflecting pool on the National Mall.
24: Hearn willfully destroyed property. This was a deliberate act.
1: Hearn's lawyer says the charges are outrageous and an effort by the administration to shift blame for its own failures. And you'll get an update on the Taylor Swift, Travis Kelce wedding story. It's 8:01.
25: Live from NPR News in Washington, I'm Windsor Johnston. The Iranian government is preparing for the funeral of the Iranian supreme leader who was killed in an Israeli airstrike in March. The official ceremonies will begin tomorrow. NPR's Hadil Al-Shalchi reports it's meant to be a show of force by the Iranian regime.
26: A military band was heard in a video distributed by Iranian state media showing a delegation of world religious leaders paying their respects at the coffin of Ayatollah Ali Khamenei. On Saturday, there will be memorial ceremonies and processions in Tehran and the city of Qom. Then the remains will be taken to Shia holy sites in Najaf and Karbala in Iraq. The Ayatollah will be buried next Thursday in his birthplace of Mashhad. Iranian authorities are expected to shut down streets and the airspace. The last time a massive funeral held in Iran was for Ayatollah Khomeini, who led the 1979 Islamic Revolution. Held in 1989, that funeral drew about 10 million mourners. Hadil Al-Shalchi, NPR News, Istanbul.
25: A dangerous heat wave is spreading across more than half of the country ahead of the 4th of July weekend. Miriam Wasser of member station WBUR reports the extreme heat is driving up electricity demand and putting additional pressure on power grids.
27: Peak electric demand usually occurs between 4 and 8 p.m. on hot summer days. That's when people come home from work and solar production tapers off. Mary-Kate Calipetrio with the New England grid operator says that while they expect to have just enough power to meet demand this week, they're still suggesting people try to use less.
28: If you're able to shift using energy-intensive appliances, things like running your dishwasher, doing a load of laundry, or charging an EV can sort of shift the demand and help reduce how much electricity is being used.
27: Other tips? Pre-cooling your home before peak hours, closing blinds, and unplugging unnecessary appliances. For NPR News, I'm Miriam Wasser in Boston.
25: K candidates who identify as Democratic Socialists have been gaining momentum in deep blue states. But as NPR's Sage Miller reports, it may be an uphill battle for the movement to gain traction elsewhere.
2: There's a solid chance Congress will include more Democratic Socialists following the midterm election in November. They won big primary races in places like New York and Colorado. But can they convince the party to get on board? New polling from Pew Research shows about a third of Democrats say they like Democratic Socialist leaders. And there is room for growth. A majority of Democrats say they're neutral on Democratic Socialists. The poll did find moderate Democrats and Democratic-leaning independents are not convinced the party should be moving in the direction of Democratic Socialism. Sage Miller, NPR News.
25: This is NPR News in Washington.
1: From WBUR in Boston, I'm Sharon Brody. Levels of fecal bacteria are still high in the Merrimack River. That's according to the latest round of water testing by the Merrimack River Watershed Council. The watchdog group says testing yesterday evening for bacteria, including E. coli, found levels 4 to 5 times higher than what's considered safe for recreation between Ferry Park and Plum Island Light. It says the public should avoid all contact with the water in those areas. The group has been conducting tests since a sewage pipe rupture sent millions of gallons of water into the river over several days. Crews contained the break on Wednesday. Data from the State Health Department also show bacteria levels at Plum Island Beach remain elevated. The agency that oversees attorneys in Massachusetts has recommended suspending the law licenses of two prosecutors for exchanging racist emails and inappropriately handling a murder case. The Board of Bar Overseers has accepted many of the recommendations of its special hearing committee and voted to suspend the law licenses of former Plymouth Assistant District Attorneys John Bradley and Karen O'Sullivan. O'Sullivan is a prosecutor in Bristol County. WBUR's Deborah Becker reports.
8: The decision recommends a 1-year and 1-day license suspension for Bradley and a 2-year suspension for O'Sullivan. The prosecutors are accused of not turning over potentially exculpatory evidence and exchanging racist emails about Frances Choi. She's the defendant they were prosecuting on charges of killing her parents in an arson fire in their Brockton home in 2003. Choi served 17 years in prison before her conviction was vacated. The Bristol County DA's office did not respond to requests for comment about O'Sullivan. The state Supreme Judicial Court will now determine whether to impose the sanctions. For 90.9 WBUR, I'm Deborah Becker.
1: A new complaint accuses the leader of the now-closed Croft School of improperly using school funds for lavish vacations and personal expenses. Scott Given, the school's founder, was suspended in March after school officials accused him of hiding a $13 million debt for years. The Massachusetts Securities Division alleges that Given raised millions of dollars while using funds for personal expenses. In a statement last month, Given had denied using the money for personal luxury or enrichment. WBUR has reached out to Given's attorneys for comment. It's 8:06.
9: WBUR supporters include Delta, helping travelers see the world with flight experiences designed to make the journey part of the joy of travel. Now with a new nonstop route from Boston to Nice, Delta.com.
1: Tonight, the Red Sox play the Angels in Anaheim. The heat persists in Boston today. An extreme heat warning remains in effect. 1 degree outside meteorologist Daniel Noyes tells us what's in store for the holiday weekend.
10: Record-breaking 101 in Boston yesterday. We'll be very close to that again today. And if we hit 100, that will be only the fourth time ever the city has had back-to-back 100-degree days. The last time that occurred was in 1944. Humid 2, heat index around 110, an isolated storm. 4th of July, high of 94, heat index around 100. A higher chance of hit or miss storms during the late afternoon to evening. Any action should be winding down by fireworks time on the Esplanade.
1: It is 87 degrees in Boston. 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
6: It's Morning Edition from NPR News. I'm Amy Martinez in Los Angeles, California.
7: And I'm Michelle Martin in Washington, D.C. Good morning. Today is the eve of the 250th birthday of the United States. Tomorrow, there will be celebrations of Independence Day, large and small, all across the country, many of which are being affected by intense heat. In a few minutes, we'll get some advice on how to cope with that, but we're going to start with details about the 4th.
6: NPR culture correspondent Anastasia Tsioukas has been tracking the festivities across the U.S. So what are some of the difficult choices some people are going to have to make about public events?
12: Well, that heat wave is extending from Texas all the way up and down the East Coast. And officials across much of the country are going to have to make some tough decisions, potentially at the last minute. But some places have already decided to cancel or cut back on their festivities, eh? The city of Philadelphia, which of course is central to our independence story, has already decided to substantially cut its annual 4th of July parade route. Many communities in Colorado, like Durango and Vail, have canceled their fireworks displays due to the risk of wildfires. And it's not clear yet what's going to happen in Washington, D.C., where President Trump has, of course, been emphasizing this 250th anniversary.
6: Yeah, that's the big spot that everyone's looking at, because the Great American State Fair is out there and on the National Mall, and it's going to be out there in blazing heat no matter what.
12: That's right. Yesterday afternoon, Morning Edition producer Lindsay Totty headed out to the mall to check out the state fair. It was 101 degrees, and it felt like 114 with the heat index. And for security reasons, metal and glass water bottles aren't allowed, so folks can only bring in or buy plastic ones. And water is priced like at an airport. It's $5 for a 20-ounce bottle. A lemonade is $10. But there are also hydration stations scattered around where visitors can get free bottles of water and a bit of space to cool down.
6: All right, well, at least there's that. So what's the plan for the evening in D.C. for the Capitol 4th concert and fireworks display?
12: That is a good question, and we just don't have a good answer yet. Yesterday, the Capitol Police in D.C. announced they'll be making a call this morning whether or not the public will be allowed to attend the Capitol 4th event this evening. Today, the forecast is for 102 degrees, with the heat index expected to make it feel up to 113. And Washington in the summer is notoriously hot and muggy. In any case, you are really reminded that this city was built on a swamp. A couple of days ago, President Trump said at a public event that he intended to give a, quote, really long speech on the night of the 4th. But it's supposed to be nearly as hot then as it will be during the day.
6: All right. What about some other big 250th anniversary events that are happening elsewhere?
12: Well, as of now, the coast is clear, so to speak, for the arrival of the tall ships here in New York, where I'm based. As of now, we're still expecting about 40 tall ships from around the world and something along the lines of 20,000 sailors to be here starting this afternoon. And that is despite scorching temperatures and a heat index of up to 115 degrees.
6: All right, that's NPR's Anastasia Tsioukas. Thanks a lot.
12: Thanks for having me.
7: Under the heat dome that's cooking the eastern half of the country, humidity makes it feel even hotter. As Anastasia just mentioned, as hot as 115 degrees in some places. Scientists say climate change is making intense heat waves more frequent. So what makes this heat different, and how can people stay safe? Ashley Ward is with us now to talk about that. She's director of the Heat Policy Innovation Hub at Duke University. Welcome. Thanks so much for joining us.
13: Thanks so much for having me.
7: Now, you know, some people, when you think about extreme heat, you think about places like

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1: Today's top stories are next on 90.9 WBUR. In about 15 minutes, you will catch up with the Taylor Swift, Travis Kelce wedding celebration information. This is July 3rd, an observed holiday. The MBTA is running service on a modified schedule. The blue, red, orange, and green lines are operating on a Saturday holiday schedule. So are buses, the Silver Line, and the T's paratransit service. All commuter rail lines are operating on a weekend schedule. Ferry routes are operating on their normal weekday schedules. It's 8:29.
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3: Live from NPR News in Washington, I'm Nora Rahm. Festivities are underway marking the 250th anniversary of American independence. Today is the official holiday. President Trump will speak at Mount Rushmore tonight and tomorrow night in Washington. The Democratic leader in the House says he plans to celebrate throughout the year. Akeem Jeffries told NPR he's also focused on the midterm elections in November.
4: We have to win back the House by actually flipping seats that are currently held by Republicans, and we're going to continue to do everything we can to do just that. And we've got great candidates running all across the country, challenging Republicans who've been nothing but a reckless rubber stamp to Donald Trump's extreme agenda, while at the same period of time focusing on issues like driving down the high cost of living, fixing our broken healthcare system, and cleaning up the corruption that Donald Trump has unleashed on America in real time.
3: The United Nations High Commissioner for Human Rights is warning another human rights catastrophe is unfolding in Sudan, where fighting continues between the army and a paramilitary group. Volker Turk said civilians have been subjected to relentless drone strikes and a shortage of clean water. He urged world leaders do more to stop the bloodshed. Tens of thousands of people are still missing after twin earthquakes struck Venezuela last week. More than 2,500 people died. This is NPR News in Washington.
1: From WBUR in Boston, I'm Sharon Brody. Some local July 4th traditions will be a little different this year because of the extreme heat. The Esplanade near the Hat Shell will not open to the public for tomorrow's annual Pops concert and fireworks show until 4 tomorrow afternoon. State officials are asking people not to gather in the area before then. Before this change, the gates had been set to open at noon. Traditionally, a lot of spectators gather much earlier than that to reserve prime locations for the show. Tomorrow's concert will begin at 7 p.m. as scheduled. The fireworks display is set to get underway at 9:15 tomorrow night. The extreme heat can be a health hazard, and it also can lead to dangerous conditions on railways. WBUR's Andrea Perdomo-Hernandez reports the MBTA is keeping close watch on its rail system.
5: While Amtrak has canceled several trains in the Northeast due to high temperatures this week, the MBTA has not had to make any heat-related schedule changes yet. But the T's chief operating officer, Ryan Koholin, says they are closely monitoring the rail system for heat impacts.
6: It can cause issues with track as steel rail expands. It can create some track issues when electronics overheat, systems shut down to protect themselves.
5: Koholin recommends that riders check for service changes and report buses or train cars without air conditioning to T staff. For 90.9 WBUR, I'm Andrea Perdomo-Hernandez.
1: The 105th annual Mashpee Wampanoag Powwow kicks off this morning. The main component across the three-day event is a dance competition. Dancers from all over the country and Canada are expected to compete in traditional regalia. David Whedon is the Tribal Historical Preservation Officer.
7: As hosts, we try to be informative and give an educational opportunity to folks that aren't familiar with powwow. And then as hosts, we want to make sure that our guests from visiting tribes feel welcome and enjoy themselves.
1: Vendors will offer native food and crafts. 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It's 8:33.
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1: It's Red Sox Angels tonight in Anaheim. It is 87 degrees in Boston with an extreme heat warning in effect through 8 p.m. tomorrow. Sunny skies today in Boston, humid, high temperatures could reach 101 degrees, some scattered showers and thunderstorms possible tonight for the 4th of July tomorrow. Mostly sunny, highs in the mid-90s, a chance of scattered showers and thunderstorms, mainly between about 1 and 9 p.m. Then on Sunday, sunshine, highs in the low 80s. This is WBUR.
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8: It's Morning Edition from NPR News. I'm Michelle Martin in Washington, D.C.
9: And I'm A. Martinez in Los Angeles, California. Rescue workers in Kyiv pulled bodies out of an apartment building overnight, a building that was crushed by a Russian missile on Thursday. Officials say 30 people were killed in the volley of missiles and drones in Ukraine's capital.
8: The attack was Russia's response to weeks of Ukrainian drone strikes on Russian oil refineries. That's an attempt by Ukraine to weaken the Kremlin's ability to wage war.
9: Joining us now is NPR's Joanna Kakissis, who is in Kyiv. Joanna, how is Kyiv recovering?
10: Well, many here, they're still very shaken, especially in southeastern Kyiv, where Russian missiles hit this high-rise apartment complex. And if you walk outside this complex, you will see right next to a kindergarten where one of the missiles left this giant crater. An apartment building collapsed, and Ukrainian President Volodymyr Zelensky spoke to reporters outside the rubble. He looked tired and angry, and he said, look, if our allies had delivered the air defense supplies they had promised on time, I think we could have saved more lives and homes. He said Russia's latest attack exposed Ukraine's shortage of interceptors for missiles.
9: Yeah, I saw NATO leaders meeting in Turkey next week, and the security alliance has been helping Ukraine defend itself. I mean, does Zelensky have a message for them?
10: Yes, he has said many times before that Russia is a threat not just to Ukraine, but to Europe as a whole. And in his evening video address last night, Zelensky said he wants to secure licenses to produce U.S.-designed Patriot air defense missiles in Ukraine and Europe. He's saying if NATO still means something to the allies, Europe must have its own capacity to defend itself from all types of threats, including Russian ballistic missiles. Now, last month, G7 leaders said they would consider granting a license to Ukraine to produce air defense missiles.
9: Is Ukraine developing its own anti-missile system?
10: Yeah, actually, they are. The Ukrainian defense firm Firepoint is testing an anti-ballistic interceptor to destroy Russian missiles. Those interceptors are not ready yet, so there's this gap. Ukraine has already developed interceptors that destroy Russian drones.
9: And I know, that Ukraine has also made its own attack drones, including some that can travel more than 1,000 miles. So how does Ukraine use those?
10: Yeah, well, for weeks now, Ukraine has launched this systematic campaign of long-range drone strikes deep inside Russia and in Russian-occupied Ukrainian territories. Ukrainian drones have even hit Moscow and St. Petersburg and as far away as Siberia. Now, the targets have largely been Russia's oil industry. This is a pillar of the Russian economy. Since this past March, there have been more than 50 reported Ukrainian strikes on Russian oil refineries and energy facilities.
9: And what's the goal with those drone strikes?
10: So Ukraine says these long-range strikes are targeting what it calls Russia's war machine. It is an attempt to pressure the Kremlin to end the war. The drone strikes have caused widespread gas shortages in Russia, and Russia is also making very little progress on the front line. Ukrainian drone strikes have hit supply routes and logistics centers for Russian troops on the front line and inside Russia. And a new report from the Center for Strategic and International Studies says that the Russian military is actually suffering far higher casualties than Ukrainian forces, a rate of nearly 8-1, which is much higher than it was at the beginning of the war. Zelensky has said many times that he wants to bring the Kremlin's war home to Russians, and Russians are now feeling the pain.
9: Right, that's NPR's Joanna Kakissis. Joanna, thanks.
10: You're welcome.
8: For more on that pain, we're going to hear now how this is being seen from the other side of this conflict, Russia. NPR's Charles Maines is in Moscow. Charles, welcome back.
11: Hi there.
8: So how are these attacks being presented where you are?
11: Well, you know, I think it's important to note that Russians live in an information bubble with independent media blocked or in some cases criminalized. So what most Russians will hear is the official government version of events, which is this.
12: Утром сегодня во время, собственно, ежедневного доклада.
11: So this is the Kremlin spokesman Dmitry Peskov, who says that Russian President Vladimir Putin was informed by his top general of these latest retaliatory strikes on Kyiv, adding that the attacks exclusively targeted military or what he called near-military installations. So there's no, you know, attention to the human cost, certainly nothing about apartment buildings being struck, unless you turn on a virtual private network, a VPN, to search for outside news. And meanwhile, Russians will hear about deaths of Russian civilians, which is happening. Of course, one woman, for example, died this morning in the border region of Belgorod from a Ukrainian drone attack. And that's what Russian authorities say is part of this wider attack by Ukraine on civilian infrastructure.
8: Okay, civilian infrastructure. Ukraine has been hitting oil and gas facilities in Russia for months. Is that what they're referring to?
11: Yeah, and that's what's causing huge problems here, most notably with gas at the pump, as Joanna just alluded to in her segment. There's simply not enough of it. There are now massive lines at gas stations, we're talking sometimes miles long, as people try and fill up the tank, and that's prompted some innovative solutions.
13: Если не хотите стоять в очереди, то можете обращаться. Вот в данный момент мы заправляемся, смотрите, какая очередь.
11: So this is a clip from social media where this gentleman is offering to pick up your car and sit in line for you for hours for a small fee, about $80. Now, the severity of this gas deficit varies from region to region, but this is now clearly a nationwide problem, one impacting not only commuter drivers, but industries like agriculture, trucking and logistics, really anything that relies on fuel. And needless to say, this is a pretty remarkable thing for a country that's a major world energy exporter and producer. And so it's come on top of these other problems as well. We have rising taxes, inflation, bans on use of messaging apps that nobody seems to like, there are these near daily drone attacks we've been talking about, and of course, massive casualties. And that's already contributing to a sense of fatigue and pessimism about the war and where the country's headed.
8: Okay, what is the government telling its people about that?
11: Well, President Putin portrays these Ukrainian attacks as an attempt to undermine Russian society, which Putin says will fail. To a degree, the president has acknowledged the gas problem, but insists it's not critical. His energy minister has downplayed it even more, saying there's no deficit at all. It's just a logistics snafu. But people can see the lines. They can see the rising prices and hoarding. They see the doublethink, which in some ways also applies to the battlefield. You know, Putin continues to insist Russian forces are on the march, while outside analysts say Russia is making incremental gains at best.
8: Where do things go from here?
11: Well, as Joanna was explaining, Ukraine's goal is to force Putin to the negotiating table by bringing the war home. And there is pressure to end the war because of the state of the economy, because of war fatigue and all these other things we've been talking about. But there's a flip side here. Pressure to end the war is also coming from nationalists inside Russia who say Putin needs to punch harder. And if anything, these latest attacks on Kyiv suggest he might be listening to them.
8: That's NPR's Charles Maines in Moscow. Charles, thank you.

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1: Good morning. I'm Sharon Brody. Coming up in 10 minutes on 90.9 WBUR, gamers have been waiting more than a decade for the next installment of the Grand Theft Auto video game series. And last week, pre-orders for Grand Theft Auto 6 began. The game slated to drop in November. One report suggests this installment of the game brought in $1 billion in pre-orders just 1 hour after launch. It's 8:43.
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1: In business news, Attorney General Andrea Campbell is celebrating a legal victory against the Trump administration. Campbell and 22 other attorneys general sued the U.S. Department of Education for restricting eligibility for a program that allows government and nonprofit employees to have their federal student loans forgiven after 10 years. The Trump administration's proposal would have allowed the government to exclude some organizations, including those that support undocumented immigrants or provide gender-affirming care to young people. Earlier this week, a Boston federal judge agreed the rule was illegal and permanently blocked it. The Boston Globe is going back in time. In addition to the regular edition, today the Globe offers a special edition, an imagined version of what the paper would have looked like if it existed 250 years ago in 1776. It's complete with an old-timey layout and faux lithograph illustrations. Francis Storrs manages special projects for the Globe and hopes the novelty paper will help Bostonians connect with history.
3: In ways that are serious, with battle brewing. I mean, it's such drama, it's amazing things. And also, you know, you just want to check out what the best place to have a beer in 1776 Boston. We have that for people, too.
1: Storrs says the Globe also is dispatching colonial reenactors to downtown Boston, offering copies of the paper to passersby. Stay informed. Stay with WBUR's Morning Edition.
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5: It's Morning Edition from NPR News. I'm Michelle Martin.
6: And I'm A. Martinez. A lot of attention is on New York's Madison Square Garden today, and it's not about the Knicks or the 4th of July. The garden is, according to an Associated Press report that cites a law enforcement official, the site of a very, very big wedding celebration. Now, no official confirmation, but fans expect superstar Taylor Swift to marry Kansas City Chiefs tight end Travis Kelce. And for a story like this, we had to call up Brian West. He's the Taylor Swift reporter for USA Today and the Tennessean. All right, Brian, so how certain are we about this wedding?
7: Good morning. I would say the short answer is that it's maybe happening today. The truth is, you know, it's a possibility. The challenge with Taylor's team, and they do this, I think, intentionally for privacy, maybe security reasons, is they don't divulge a lot of details ahead of time. And so there have been a lot of reports out there, but nothing substantive that they've been married either previously. What we do know is that today there will be a large event happening from about 3 p.m. until possibly 3 or 4 a.m.
6: So you said no reports that they're already married, because if I was Travis and Taylor, I'd have done the legal part already and then have this big spectacle. But you're saying there's no chance that Taylor had already taken this magnetic force of a man to be her husband?
7: I love the pun there. That's, of course, one of her lyrics. But there isn't right now. And so it was all the buzz yesterday. I was standing outside of Madison Square Garden on the North End with a lot of the, you know, other reporters and media outlets. And none of us have been able to get any confirmation. I am sure her team's inbox has about 1,000 emails. But the report that came out said that they were married possibly in Tennessee. I can tell you, as someone who works at the Tennessee, and they called around Davidson and Williamson counties to double check, and there were no files that or records that were filed.
6: Okay. Has anyone been seen in New York at the airport that maybe would attend?
7: There has been so many people from both of their camps. So last night there was what we're calling a rehearsal dinner. It was an event for about 100 people. They shut down part of 31st Avenue on the south side of Madison Square Garden. Traffic can go through, but it is completely closed to pedestrians, with law enforcement being very strict with that rule. We did see people that were entering into the south side, the VIP area, which was her lifelong childhood friend, Abigail Anderson. Also, Jack Antonoff is in the area. Lena Dunham, Selena Gomez, Gigi Hadid, Bradley Cooper. On Travis Kelce's side, Donna Kelce was spotted at the airport getting off her flight. So
6: Patrick Mahomes. What about Patrick Mahomes, the Chiefs quarterback?
7: Patrick Mahomes has also been seen. I believe defensive coordinator Steve was in the tri-state area. And so there are a lot of celebrities here.
6: Yeah. Okay, so, I mean, fans are obviously very excited to see these two get married. Why would this wedding be especially meaningful to Taylor Swift fans?
7: So this wedding is meaningful for Taylor Swift fans because they have followed her for two decades. She has dated some actors and musicians before, but this is really the first time that people feel that Travis Kelce matches her energy. He embraces her fame. It is kind of poetic, just that Madison Square Garden marries both sports and entertainment. And so all eyes will be on MSG today.
6: And considering how many songs have come out of her dating life, I mean, I can't imagine to hear how many songs come out of her married life.
7: Right. And her next era is her 13th era, which, as you know, is her favorite number.
6: That's Brian West with USA Today and the Tennessean. Brian, thank you.
7: Thank you.
6: This is Morning Edition from NPR News. I'm A. Martinez.
8: Who is also a magnetic force of a man. And I'm Michelle Martin.
6: Thank you.
1: 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And House Minority Leader Hakeem Jeffries of New York discusses the party's prospects. 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
1: Here's a look at some of the stories we're following this Friday morning. Iran is preparing for the days-long funeral of slain Supreme Leader Ayatollah Ali Khamenei. He was killed in February during the U.S.-Israeli invasion in Iran. The FBI is directing more than 250 of its employees to join its investigation of the 2020 election in Fulton County, Georgia. Massachusetts Governor Maura Healey took out a full-page ad in the Herald in Scotland yesterday. In it, she thanked members of the Tartan Army for the joy and friendship they brought to the state while visiting for the World Cup. It's 87 degrees in Boston. An extreme heat warning is in effect through 8 p.m. tomorrow. Sunshine today, muggy. High temperature could reach 101 degrees. 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
4: From Marketplace in Washington, I'm Kimberly Adams. This week, we've been looking back at some of the defining moments that have shaped the American economy over the last 250 years. Yesterday, we left off in the midst of the Roaring Twenties, a period of rapid growth after World War I. But as Professor William J. Collins points out, economic trouble was already brewing beneath the surface.
13: You know, but things in the 1920s were already kind of weak in some sectors. The farming sector was struggling, and that was still an important part of the American economy in the 1920s.
1: Then the stock market crashed in October of 1929, devastating America's economy and its people. Millions lost their jobs, waited in breadlines for food, or lived in shanty towns, often called Hoovervilles. Eventually, the government, under the command of newly elected President Franklin Roosevelt, swept in with a series of policies starting in 1933. Jobs and agriculture programs, banking reforms. Packaged together, they were called the New Deal. And the sweeping changes made lasting changes to the American economy.
13: There are a bunch of reforms, like big reforms, that happened in the 1930s. There are things that we sort of take for granted today, but were novel at the time. Like all of the stuff in the Social Security Act, for instance.
1: And it wasn't just those social programs that gave the economy a boost. World War II and the vast infrastructure required to supply the Allied fighting force was a grim driver of growth and economic mobility for some.
13: And especially after the U.S. joins the war at the end of 1941, labor markets get super tight. That led to increasing wages for everyone, but especially for folks who tended to be at the lower end. Or jobs that tended to be at the lower end of the pay scale before, they tend to get pulled up quite a bit. And it's also pulling a lot of women out of, say, domestic service jobs and into other kinds of work.
1: So coming off the heels of the war, there was significant prosperity.
13: You know, there is this period between like 1940 and 1970 where things look pretty good in retrospect. You know, there wasn't just like a lot of income growth, but it was spread throughout the income distribution in a way that was novel.
1: Professor Collins says there's a lesson to learn from this period.
13: I think it's really important to understand that rising inequality isn't, you know, automatic. It's not inexorable. It doesn't always go that way.
1: William J. Collins is a professor of economics at Vanderbilt University. You can listen to our entire look back at 250 years in the American economy by visiting the Marketplace Morning Report podcast feed or marketplace.org. U.S. markets are closed today in observance of July 4th. Elsewhere in the world, Japan's Nikkei closed up 1.5%, and the FTSE in London is down 0.2%.
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1: Gamers have been waiting more than a decade for the next installment of the wildly popular Grand Theft Auto video game series. And finally, just last week, pre-orders for Grand Theft Auto 6 began. The game is slated to drop in November. One report suggests that Grand Theft Auto brought in $1 billion in pre-orders just 1 hour after launch. For more on this, I'm joined now by Dimitri Williams. He's a professor at the University of Southern California's Annenberg School for Communication and Journalism, where he focuses on video games and society. Professor, welcome.
15: Thank you for having me.
1: Can you help me better understand the scale of the hype around this game?
15: It is justified. It is probably going to be the most valuable media property in the history of mankind. So I would say that is worth some hype. But this is a very, very large industry, which doesn't usually get the kind of attention it should proportionally, given the amount of money it brings in.
1: That's quite a claim. The biggest launch of all mankind. Say more.
15: Well, there's a decent chance that this game is going to make billions of dollars. Its predecessor made a little under $1 billion in its first day, and it was the most successful media launch of all time. And this will probably be somewhere between 2 and 4 times that large. So you're talking about maybe $3 or more billion in its first year. Most of that will be tilted in the first day or two. And there just isn't anything else like that. If you think about the biggest movies, the biggest books, the Super Bowl, FIFA, I mean, these are numbers with a lot of zeros. And it's something that is global and is not cheap, but is used by a whole lot of people.
1: How do these numbers compare to, say, a big movie release, or as you said, FIFA or the Super Bowl?
15: Think about the sort of the bang for the buck here compared to other media. This is going to be in the $80 or $100 price tag, which is sure a whole lot more than a movie ticket or a new best-selling book. But a game like this could generate hundreds or even thousands of hours of entertainment consumption for each person who buys it. And when the inevitable multiplayer version comes out, it's more like buying a basketball that you can play indefinitely than a book that you read and probably never read again. And a lot of people are going to make the decision that that is a good use of their time and money compared to other media. And let's just put this in perspective for sort of how large the video game industry is. Analysts vary a little bit, but the overall games industry is somewhere around $200 billion a year. Compare that to something better known like, say, movies. And movies are around $30 to $35 billion a year. So gaming is at least six times as large as the motion picture box office, and the same for music, which is about the same size. And it's easy to discount this because, you know, games are just silly fun, right? It's dumb stuff. Your kids are playing it in their basement or whatever. So our sense of cultural importance and our awareness of games is pretty far from the reality that certainly markets have priced in and have figured out, even if the culture isn't always.
16: Dimitri Williams is at the University of Southern California's Annenberg School for Communication and Journalism. Thank you so much.
15: Thanks for having me.
16: Our executive producer is Nancy Fargali. Our digital team includes Antoinette Brock, Emily McCune, and Dylan Mietinen. Our engineers are Brian Allison, Sam Keenan, and David Schreck. In Washington, I'm Kimberly Adams with the Marketplace Morning Report. 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
1: 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It's 87 degrees in Boston. An extreme heat warning remains in effect. High today could reach 101.
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1: Democrats are hoping they can win back the House majority this fall. Some fighting within the party could complicate the situation. It's Friday, July 3rd. This is WBUR's Morning Edition. Good morning, I'm Sharon Brody. Coming up, House Minority Leader Hakeem Jeffries recently addressed President Trump's push to limit mail-in voting.
18: Donald Trump has decided that they're going to try to cheat to win.
1: Plus, Bristol, Rhode Island claims to have the nation's longest-lasting annual celebration of July 4th. A nearly year-round effort gets Bristol ready for its big day.
19: We're just a patriotic town, the most patriotic town.
1: And Cape Verde advanced to the knockout round after playing its first ever World Cup. Today, they play defending champion Argentina. In Boston, an extreme heat warning is in effect through 8 p.m. tomorrow. Could hit 101 degrees today. It's 9:01.
20: Live from NPR News in Washington, I'm Windsor Johnston. The death toll in the latest Russian strikes on Kyiv has climbed to 30 as rescue workers sift through the remains of an apartment building destroyed in the missile strike. NPR's Joanna Gikisis reports that Ukraine is running low on air defense supplies that intercept missiles.
21: Ukraine has already developed interceptors that target Russian drones, but it relies on Western allies to supply anti-ballistic air defense that targets Russian missiles. In his evening video address, Ukrainian President Volodymyr Zelensky said Ukraine wants licenses to produce U.S.-designed Patriot air defense missiles. If NATO still means something to the Allies, he says, Europe must have its own capacity to defend itself from all types of threats, including Russian ballistic missiles. Zelensky says that lives might have been saved in Thursday's attack if Western allies had delivered promised air defense missiles on time. Joanna Kakissis, NPR News, Kyiv.
20: A dangerous heat wave is gripping many parts of the United States, with a massive heat dome keeping temperatures high across much of the eastern half of the country. Ashley Ward is the director of Duke University's Heat Policy Innovation Hub. She says it's time to rethink where extreme heat can strike.
0: I think we need to stop thinking about extreme heat as a problem only for the desert Southwest. I mean, as this event shows us, people in the Midwest and the Southeast and the Northeast, they also are experiencing heat. But in addition to humidity, warmer nights, housing infrastructure that perhaps is not prepared. You know, lots of people don't have air conditioning.
20: Health experts say that means more communities need to prepare for dangerous heat, even in places where extreme temperatures were once considered rare. A federal grand jury has indicted a man accused of vandalizing the reflecting pool in Washington, D.C. NPR's Joe Hernandez reports the felony destruction of property charge carries a potential sentence of up to 10 years in prison.
2: U.S. Attorney for the District of Columbia Janine Pirro says David Hearn allegedly pulled up 2 square feet of sealant from the bottom of the reflecting pool. Pirro says witnesses included a Park Service worker who told Hearn to stop. The Trump administration has spent around $14 million to renovate the pool ahead of America's 250th anniversary, but the project has run into problems, including an algae bloom that's turned the water green. Attorneys for Hearn say their client is innocent and that the indictment, quote, reflects the administration's effort to shift blame for their own failures. Hearn is a former U.S. Olympian who competed in canoeing. Joe Hernandez, NPR News.
20: This is NPR.
1: I'm Sharon Brody. This is WBUR in Boston. Independence Day celebrations have begun in Quincy. Yesterday, the city kicked off 4 days of events tied to the holiday weekend. In a ceremony this afternoon, the city recognizes the 250th anniversary of the nation's founding. Julie Pagano leads programs and events for Quincy. She says the city will recognize the contributions of Presidents John Adams and John Quincy Adams.
22: You know, their homes are within our city. They are buried here in our city, and we are just so proud to be able to speak about the tradition of the Adams being one of the forefathers who helped establish this country.
1: Quincy's July 4th celebrations coincide with the city's second ever maritime festival held on the waterfront. With extreme temperatures expected to continue through tomorrow, doctors are reminding residents that health risks accumulate during heat waves. WBUR's Martha Biebinger reports.
23: Even if you haven't had any cramping, nausea, headaches, or other heat-related issues so far, Dr. Caleb Dresser says be careful.
24: Several days of prolonged heat where you're not sleeping well, you're not keeping up with hydration, you maybe never have a place you can cool off, that's where we start to see more and more impact. And so that's where things are starting to get really dangerous.
23: Dresser is an emergency room physician at Beth Israel Deaconess Medical Center. He says heat exhaustion or heat stroke can progress quickly. He suggests frequent checks on anyone you think may be at risk of a heat-related illness. For 90.9 WBUR, I'm Martha Biebinger.
1: The Trump administration is approving federal disaster assistance funding for the Mashpee Wampanoag tribe. The money from FEMA is meant to supplement areas affected by the severe winter snowstorm in February. The funding includes supporting emergency work to repair and replace facilities on tribal lands that were damaged by the storm. It's 9:06.
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1: Tonight, the Red Sox play the Angels in Anaheim. Extreme heat persists as the holiday weekend gets underway. Here's 1 degree outside meteorologist Danielle Noyes.
26: Today will make our first heat wave of the summer official in Boston in dramatic fashion, too. After a high of 101 yesterday, we'll be around 100 again today. Oppressive humidity, heat index up to 110. Tomorrow for the 4th, mid-90s, scattered late-day storms should dwindle just prior to fireworks time, but definitely need to have a backup plan to seek shelter briefly should you need to. Downpours, thunder, brief gusty wind possible. Relief on Sunday, less humid in the low 80s.
1: It is 87 degrees in Boston. 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
1: Coming up in about 15 minutes on 90.9 WBUR, the heat dome encasing much of the country is reviving concerns about protecting workers from the heat. Many states have laws in place, but some have rolled them back, including Florida. It's 919.
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1: 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It's 87 degrees in Boston and extreme heat warnings in effect through tomorrow at 8 p.m. Today, sunshine and a muggy Friday. High could reach about 101 degrees. 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
1: Today's top stories are next here on 90.9 WBUR. Coming up in about 15 minutes, in case you're in search of fresh viewing content this holiday weekend, you will get some tips for TV shows worth watching. Keep listening. Later this morning, you'll consider the story of accents. Accents point to not only where you're from, but also your cultural background, race, age, and class. 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That's On Point at 11 o'clock on WBUR. It's 9:29.

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1: Coming up this hour on 90.9 WBUR, in the World Cup today, Cape Verde takes on defending champion Argentina. Also, you'll get the story from Bristol, Rhode Island, which claims to have the longest continuous streak of celebrating July 4th. It's 9:43.
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1: 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The Museum of Finance takes over more than 5,000 square feet of space in the Seaport. WBUR's John Bender reports exhibits are centered on global economies, money, and personal finances.
3: For museum staff, the trick was making these complex ideas more palatable for the general public.
4: Well, the first thing is to acknowledge that finance is intimidating for many people.
3: David Cowan is the president of the Museum of Finance. 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
4: Start with the smallest one, which is actual stamp from the Stamp Act that lit the match to the fuse for the revolution. We have a blank check signed by JFK. We've got a 1912 share certificate from the Boston Red Sox.
3: The museum is free to the public. For 90.9 WBUR, I'm John Bender.
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1: This is Morning Edition from NPR News. I'm A. Martinez.
2: And I'm Michelle Martin. Good morning. July 4th is almost here, and all the barbecues and parades and summer blockbusters that come with it. But NPR critic-at-large Eric Deggan says the holiday weekend is also a great time to catch up on great TV that might have flown under the radar. And he's here to talk about his picks with us. Hi, Eric.
3: Hey.
2: So the first show on your list is a spy thriller called The Agency. It's on Paramount Plus. It's got a lot of big names on it. How did it get overlooked?
3: This is a good example of a really great series that's on a smaller streaming service and has had a little trouble breaking through all that competition that's out there. Now, the cast includes Richard Gere as the CIA station chief in London, Jeffrey Wright as the second in command, The Wire alum Dominic West as the head of the CIA, and Downton Abbey alum Hugh Bonneville as an official in British intelligence. But Michael Fassbender really makes this story cook in its second season as a former CIA field agent manipulating his friends and co-workers to try and free his love, who's a Sudanese professor imprisoned by a paramilitary force overseas. Let's listen to a clip.
4: If they tell you I'm a traitor, it's the truth. I lied to my friends, my colleagues. I sacrificed people. If I had to do it again, I wouldn't hesitate.
3: I love his American accent.
2: Okay, a little heavy for Independence Day weekend, Eric. Thankfully, your next pick is a British comedy called Alice and Steve. It's on Disney Plus. Tell us about this one.
3: So this show features British TV star Nicola Walker as a 50-something woman who's kept a close 30-year friendship with a former boyfriend, played by Flight of the Conchords alum Jemaine Clement. But things get weird when he takes her advice to start a family with a younger woman a little too literally, and starts dating her 26-year-old daughter. Now, here's a clip where the daughter, played by Israeli actress Yali Topol-Margalef, tells her mom what's going on.
5: I know this must hurt, Mum. I see that. But I want to keep seeing him.
6: I hope you
7: fall out of your window and get pierced in the heart by your railing.
6: And that no one comes to your funeral.
3: So, yeah, Mom, who was talking about Steve there, didn't take the news so well. I know the concept may sound kind of icky at first, but it's really a very funny, very complex comedy about parents, children, exes, and spouses of all ages trying to find emotional fulfillment in an increasingly complicated world.
2: Okay, I guess you have to watch. So
3: trust me on this.
2: I do trust you. Now, I know you're not really a fan of reality TV shows. I'm with you on that. But you've got one on your list here. It's Couples Therapy. It's also on Paramount Plus. What's the story here?
3: Well, for me, most reality TV shows are inauthentic, they're exploitive, they too often reward terrible behavior, but this show is really the opposite of all that. Now, Dr. Orna Goralnik talks through issues with each of four couples in really revelatory sessions, consulting with her own therapist and with a different group of professionals who help her unpack how to help. Now, in this clip, we've got Marjorie and Jason who are struggling to talk about taking care of their many pets. Dr. Goralnik is digging for a deeper issue.
8: He always wants things a certain way, but he never helps.
9: This is only the beginning.
10: We're trying to build a process that you can apply to any of these conversations. It doesn't matter what we talk about, politics or cat litter.
3: Now, for anybody who's actually been through couples therapy, you might feel a little PTSD hearing these arguments. But the program does a really good job of showing how couples working in good faith can really learn a lot about themselves and their relationship, even if it doesn't necessarily end with a reconciliation.
2: That is NPR critic-at-large Eric Deggans with his list of under-the-radar TV shows worth watching this July 4th weekend. Eric, thank you.
3: Thank you.
2: This is NPR News.
11: It is 9:49. Coming up at the top of the hour on 90.9 WBUR in Tehran, Iran's president has paid his respects to the country's late supreme leader, Ayatollah Ali Khamenei. The Ayatollah's coffin is on display, along with the coffins of family members killed with him at the start of the war launched by the U.S. and Israel in February. Millions of people, including foreign dignitaries, are expected to attend tomorrow's official ceremony.
12: Adam Wiener, lead singer of Low Cut Connie, says, in a time of division, the world more than ever needs artists.
13: These are times in which artists need to try to lead the way and lead the cultural conversation.
12: Low Cut Connie's new protest party album, Living in the USA, Saturday and Weekend Edition from NPR News. 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
11: Here's a look at some of the stories we're following for you this Friday morning. Officials across the eastern and central U.S. are working to keep people safe this holiday weekend amid extreme heat. In Boston, today could break the 100-degree mark with a feels-like temperature up to 110 degrees. Louisiana's attorney general has been indicted on 16 counts, including intimidation, stemming from letters she sent to city officials in New Orleans. The Trump administration is approving federal disaster assistance funding to help the Mashpee Wampanoag tribe repair damage caused by February's severe winter snowstorm. It is 88 degrees in Boston. Stay connected all day on 90.9 WBUR and on the WBUR app.

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1: This administration, and whether they do it on the tail end with crisis communications and trying to answer every allegation and every state attorney's general investigation, or doing it on the front end with an attempted kind of dividend, like you guys can be owners in this revolution as well. Yeah. I think that that is the motif that he's opting for.
2: You can participate in companies gobbling up your kids' jobs. You know, but the government is being offered this stake in OpenAI, and then is trusted to give that back to taxpayers? How would it work?
1: You know, there are whispers that it would resemble the Alaska fossil fuel rebate, yeah, that so much is being extracted there. You see it with other economies like Norway and others, that there are windfall funds that you get from something that, and you redistribute. You might put in specific savings accounts for kids like Trump accounts and others. I think that they realize, Sam Altman realizes, that this administration is particularly amenable to these kinds of overtures. You saw that it took a golden share of U.S. Steel with the Japanese buying it. You saw that the government came in and backstopped Intel, right? It's capitalism with a fat asterisk. So this big, scary, amorphous national security, environmental power, job, socioeconomic, industrial revolution thing, well, we can kind of get our arms around it and assuage your guilt and your concern by giving you some money back. I just don't know how in practice it would be implemented.
2: Well, but just stay with Alaska for a second, because the Alaska Permanent Fund, which is a sovereign fund, it invests the state's oil wealth into stocks and pays dividends to, you know, the government and residents. It does seem to be working. I mean, you know, why wouldn't this do that?
1: How are you going to do it? This company right now is not immediately profitable. There's going to be a price war. There's going to be an enormous IPO with an embarrassment of riches, right? You're seeing trillion-dollar companies left and right. You're going to see the narrative of AI eating jobs continue. So how would that work? Would it put it in the government AI rebate accounts? I mean, you need congressional approval for something like this. After all, the Intel move was done with the CHIPS Act. I don't think that anything can be done by fiat alone with the White House. And the other players out there are saying, I mean, you have covered quite a bit over the last month how the Democratic Socialists are ascendant. And they don't want to see this. They don't, I mean, they want to come in and they want to regulate this industry. They want to tax it.
2: That's the question.
1: They want to put guardrails around it.
2: If a government is incentivized to have AI companies that they have a stake in do well and make a profit, they might be less likely to do that kind of regulation.
1: But it doesn't, I don't think it forestalls the popular backlash to it right now, because this is something that's united the left wing and the right wing of both parties quite a bit. Like, this is scary. It's out there. There are national security issues. Like, what if these guys unleash something that takes on the power grid? It's scary. It's big. It's amorphous. It's unprecedented. And people can draw comparisons to the trains and industrial revolution and the internet revolution. And it's so much crazier than all of that. And so this is the government attempting to get ahead of it and attempting to have a PR and a transaction win.
2: Let's see. Robin Farzad, host of Full Disclosure. By the way, Robin, our friend, I hope you have a lovely 4th of July weekend. Thank you.
1: Likewise. You guys are the best.
2: Thank you. And you guys out there are the best. Thank you so much for choosing us on this holiday, the day before the 4th. We got much more ahead here and now.
3: Ninety-5 degrees in Boston at 12:19. Good afternoon. I'm Steve Brown. Coming up in about 15 minutes on WBUR, we'll take a look at the complex feelings some indigenous people are having about the 4th of July holiday. That's ahead here on WBUR.
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3: Partly sunny and hot today. The high is up around 101 degrees. Partly cloudy tonight.

0: that you're taking the most powerful symbol and you're giving it to the other side. It's not meant to be partisan. It's not owned by one party. It's all of ours. It belongs to all of us.
1: And John Meacham, your thoughts on this 250th?
2: You know, there's a difference between patriotism and nationalism. And we're living in a nationalistic moment. Nationalism is, broadly put, understood as an allegiance to your own kind. Patriotism is more properly understood as an allegiance to a creed, to an openness that anyone who pledges allegiance to the principles and, God willing, the practice of the Declaration of Independence, of the spirit of the Constitution, of this moral enterprise we've undertaken where democracy requires both giving and taking. And that's very hard as part of human nature because most people would rather take than give. I hate it when people say, when something terrible happens in the life of the country, you'll always hear people say, this isn't who we are. Of course it's who we are. Anyone with a remote sense of American history knows that we get things wrong all the time. The remarkable thing is that we get things right a lot of the time. And the task is to try to make the good outweigh the bad.
3: Well, and can I end by asking about the getting right, Lindsay, at this moment, in a challenging moment, as both of you talk about, where is your hope going forward in this country?
4: Well, I think I am intensely optimistic, which I think is should not be confused with naivete, but I'm intensely optimistic about the inspirational power of choosing to be an American. The nation is formed on people deciding they were going to be something else. And that is a really hard thing to do because it means you don't have a shared race or ethnicity or religion to fall back on. And yet, generations after generations have made that choice and then have fought for it. And I'd like to believe that enough Americans, whether they're here because they were born here or they choose to come here and are choosing to be an American, believe in that opportunity and therefore want to make it better tomorrow and the day after and the day after that.
1: That's Lindsay Chervinsky, Executive Director of the George Washington Presidential Library. We've also been speaking with John Meacham, Distinguished Visiting Professor at Vanderbilt University. I think, you know, Scott, I think we want to say to both of you, Lindsay, on with your thought in mind, happy 4th of July, happy 250th. Let's celebrate what has gone well and what can be made better.
0: Yeah.
2: Thank you.
4: Thank you. Happy 4th to you.
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5: -97 degrees in Boston at 119. Good afternoon. I'm Steve Brown. Coming up in about 15 minutes on 90.9 WBUR, many of the founding fathers made their own beer, and that American-made liquid courage fueled the revolution. We'll tell you about it ahead here on WBUR.
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0: Live from NPR News in Boston, I'm Steve Brown. Iran is preparing for the days-long funeral of the late Supreme Leader Ayatollah Ali Khamenei. Banners across Tehran urged the public to rise up in support of the Islamic Republic after the devastating war that killed the 86-year-old cleric. The country's theocracy hopes to see millions flood the streets of the capital beginning tomorrow in scenes reminiscent of the burial of the late Supreme Leader Ayatollah Khomeini back in 1989. NATO's top commander says European allies have mostly filled gaps left by the U.S., reducing its military contributions to the organization's crisis plans. For weeks, U.S. General Alex Grinkiewicz has been urging Europe to provide more equipment after the U.S. announced on June 3rd it would cut assets like an aircraft carrier and fighter jets. He also considered backup plans in case of an attack. The NATO force model outlines available military assets from member nations. Interpol has identified a 39-year-old Ukrainian woman as the main suspect in a Monaco bombing that reportedly targeted a Ukrainian tycoon linked to Russia. Anastasia Berevozka remains at large with a red notice issued for her arrest. 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
1: You talk natural philosophers. Yeah. Does that mean that these amateurs were basically going into the woods and looking at nature and talking about it?
2: They're thinking about why things are working in a certain way. And by the way, this is what you would have called anyone who is a natural philosopher, Sir Isaac Newton, or Voltaire is someone we probably don't think of as a natural philosopher. But it is thanks to Voltaire we know how gravity works. What's the famous story about Isaac Newton? How does he discover gravity? Yeah. Voltaire wants to meet Newton. He's in London, but Newton has died. He goes to Newton's estate. Newton's niece shows Voltaire around. This is in, I think, 1727 or so. And the niece says, they're at the apple orchard. My uncle was sitting under that tree. He saw an apple fall. Then he saw the moon rise. And that's how he put together gravity being this force. You know, I've looked at the moon rise now for almost 70 years. I've seen apples fall. I could never put that together. Newton has a mind that could. Voltaire has a sense. This is the way you explain this to those of us who could not understand, those of us who have not read Principia Mathematica, who here has. And in fact, Voltaire's lady friend, the Marquise de Châtelet, does the first translation of the Principia into any other language. So these are natural philosophers. You don't need a college degree to do this.
1: You know, I mentioned before about how the founding fathers decided to put science in the Constitution and way up there at the top. And one of those people was Thomas Jefferson.
2: Yes.
1: Right? And if you go to Monticello and look at Jefferson's house, you can see all the stuff. He's like, he was really prolific as a tinkerer, wasn't he?
2: He was. He definitely loved to tinker with things. Yes. He was always inventing, and he didn't patent things because these should be free use. Anyone who wants to use this. So, the clock, other things, some of them, I mean, he makes up what he called a polygraph, so he could make copies of his letters. So he has a pen here, and it's attached to a rod here, and then there's another pen, so he could make copies while he was writing. Because one reason, by the way, we know so much about what Jefferson thought and John Adams thought is they saved everything, and they made copies of everything. They would have loved Xerox machines.
1: Yeah.
2: So Jefferson has this polygraph, so he can make copies as he is writing. And really fascinated in how things work, the mechanics of things.
1: Yeah. We need to take a quick break, and we'll be back with more on history, science, and early America. Stay with us. This is Science Friday from WNYC Studios.
3: 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I'm Steve Brown. Coming up next hour on WBUR, two historians reflect on 250 years of the American Project. 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
3: Partly sunny and hot today. The highs near 101 degrees. Partly cloudy tonight. Chance of some isolated showers and thunderstorms. The lows around 78. Mostly sunny, hot tomorrow. Chance of some showers. The highs near 98 degrees. Sunny and cooler on Sunday. The high around 82.
1: This is Science Friday. I'm Ira Flatow. I'm talking about scientific thoughts and ideas in the American colonies with Dr. Robert Allison of Suffolk University, coming to you from WBUR's City Space Studios. We think of science as coming up with a question or an idea and then going out to collect data.
2: Yes.
1: Right? Did these scientists, these early natural philosophers, also collect data?
2: Oh, they did. Definitely. I mean, Franklin does. When he's doing these different experiments and the other people in his circle are experimenting, they're seeing what works, what doesn't, and it has to be able to be replicated. Winthrop, there's an earthquake in 1755 in the late fall here. It's about a month or so before there's a massive earthquake in Lisbon. And he is looking at how far the bricks from the

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1: 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I'm Steve Brown. 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
1: 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The National Weather Service has issued a heat advisory until 8 o'clock tomorrow night. Be partly sunny, hot today, the highs around 101 degrees. Partly cloudy tonight with a chance of some isolated showers and thunderstorms, the lows around 78. Mostly sunny and hot tomorrow, a chance of some showers, the highs near 98 degrees. Sunday should be sunny and cooler, the highs around 82 degrees. 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

0: always hear people say, this isn't who we are.
1: Mm.
0: Well,
1: mm.
0: of course it's who we are.
1: Mm.
0: Anyone with a remote sense of American history knows that we get things wrong all the time. The remarkable thing is that we get things right a lot of the time. And the task is to try to make the good outweigh the bad.
1: Well, and can I end by asking about the getting right, Lindsay, at this moment, in a challenging moment, as both of you talk about, where is your hope going forward in this country?
2: Well, I think I am intensely optimistic, which I think is should not be confused with naivete, but I'm intensely optimistic about the inspirational power of choosing to be an American. The nation is formed on people deciding they were going to be something else. And that is a really hard thing to do because it means you don't have a shared race or ethnicity or religion to fall back on. And yet, generations after generations have made that choice and then have fought for it. And I'd like to believe that enough Americans, whether they're here because they were born here or they choose to come here and are choosing to be an American, believe in that opportunity and therefore want to make it better tomorrow and the day after and the day after that.
3: That's Lindsay Chervinsky, Executive Director of the George Washington Presidential Library. We've also been speaking with John Meacham, Distinguished Visiting Professor at Vanderbilt University. I think, you know, Scott, I think we want to say to both of you, Lindsay, on with your thought in mind, happy 4th of July, happy 250th. Let's celebrate what has gone well and what can be made better.
1: Yeah.
0: Thank you.
2: Thank you. Happy 4th to you.
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4: 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Many of the founding fathers made their own beer, and that American-made liquid courage fueled the revolution. We'll tell you about it ahead here on WBUR.
5: Adam Wiener, lead singer of Low Cut Connie, says, in a time of division, the world more than ever needs artists.
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4: Coming to City Space on Wednesday, July 8th, a screening of the film Paranormal Activity and conversation with playwright Levi Holloway. 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The National Weather Service has issued a heat advisory until 8 o'clock tomorrow night. Partly sunny and hot today, the high around 101 degrees. Partly cloudy tonight. Chance of some isolated showers or thunderstorms, low around 78. Mostly sunny, hot tomorrow. Chance of some showers, the high near 98 degrees. Sunny and cooler on Sunday, the high 82. Right now, it's 97 degrees in Boston. 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
1: It's Here and Now. On this weekend when we celebrate freedom, we want to share a conversation on censorship. It is a topic that artist and activist Ai Weiwei knows well. His 2009 work called Remembering paid tribute to the thousands of children who died in the Sichuan, China earthquake the previous year, and it put him in direct conflict with the Chinese government. This past March, Ai Weiwei published an extended essay called On Censorship, and he sat down with me at NPR's Bureau in New York for a conversation. Ai Weiwei, thank you for joining us.
9: Thank you.
1: In your new book, you write about censorship and surveillance. Let's first talk about the impact on you in China and outside China, and then we can talk about what you're seeing in the U.S. and what you're seeing in the West. In 2008, you know, I was based in Shanghai, and I remember the deadly earthquake, you know, the Wenchuan earthquake in Sichuan province, where my dad was born. And you went there to document the schools that collapsed and the children who died in those schools. What happened to you?
9: Well, censorship in China is

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1: This is 90.9 WBUR. I'm Simone Rios. Extreme heat prompted federal officials to halt a giant fair on the National Mall, organized as part of Independence Day celebrations, including the recognition of America's 250th anniversary. The Centers for Disease Control says the season for the mosquito-borne West Nile virus has started early. The CDC has already confirmed nearly 50 cases of the disease in 23 states, the highest number in more than two decades. Funeral services are underway for Iran's former supreme leader, Ayatollah Ali Khamenei, killed during airstrikes in the early days of the U.S.-Israel-led war in Iran. A check on business is next.
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1: The stock markets are closed ahead of Independence Day. In local business news, Cumberland Farms is going public. The Westboro-based convenience store chain filed paperwork yesterday for an initial public offering. Cumbie's was founded in Cumberland, Rhode Island in 1939. It now owns more than 3,000 stores in the U.S. and Europe. The company reported $95 million in net losses during a three-month period this year. Cumbie's will trade on the NASDAQ under the symbol CMBY. I believe that's pronounced Cumbie.
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1: It's 100 degrees in Boston. More heat in store through the 4th of July with a 30% chance of rain tomorrow.
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0: 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I'm Juana Summers.
5: And I'm Elsa Chang. When the Desperado roller coaster first opened up in 1994, right here on the Nevada state line, it was one of the tallest and fastest in the world. And Corey Clemenson was among the first to ride it.
6: Front car.
5: You were in the front car?
6: Front car.
5: Are you a screamer?
6: No, but I screamed on that ride. I kept my eyes shut.
5: Out of genuine terror.
6: Yeah, it was a great moment.
5: The roller coaster was the latest attraction.

0: would be the three most history important things to me. Right for women to vote. Don't forget that, right?
1: And what she cherishes most?
0: Our national parks and our freedom to speak.
1: Cuba City is pulling out all the stops for the 250th. Festivities include, of course, a parade, but also a mac and cheese fest.
0: That was some of our founding father's favorite foods, along with turkey and cranberries and other items.
1: She laughs and says she Googled that. True or not, Rogers says they'll truly celebrate the holiday. For NPR News, I'm Susan Bentz in the City of Presidents, Wisconsin.
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3: This is 90.9 WBUR. I'm Simone Rios. President Donald Trump travels to South Dakota to deliver a speech marking Independence Day at Mount Rushmore this evening, launching events to commemorate the country's 250th. Extreme heat warnings are in effect across large swaths of the eastern U.S., prompting some changes to July 4th celebrations, including in Washington and here in Boston. Crowds are gathered in downtown Manhattan as guests go to Taylor Swift's wedding at Madison Square Garden. The singer is marrying football player Travis Kelce. Business is next.
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3: 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Schneider Electric is acquiring an Arizona company that specializes in energy management and AI software. Schneider is a clean energy tech company headquartered in France with its U.S. headquarters in Boston. The company will acquire Cognite in all-cash transaction for $3.1 billion. Schneider's CEO says the deal will help advance artificial intelligence across the company's portfolio. The acquisition is expected to close by the end of the year, pending regulatory approval.
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3: 98 degrees at Logan Airport right now. An extreme heat warning is in effect through tomorrow night. Temps will dip below 80 tonight, then back into the 90s tomorrow. That 4th of July heat could mix with rain.
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2: This is All Things Considered from NPR News. I'm Juana Summers. 76 years and one day after the Founding Fathers declared the colony's independence from Great Britain, Frederick Douglass gave a speech pointing to the disconnect between his lived experience and those of white Americans.
8: For it is not light that is needed, but fire.
9: It is not the gentle shower, but thunder.
10: We need the storm, the whirlwind, and the earthquake.
11: The feeling of the nation must be quickened.
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14: The hypocrisy.
2: That's an excerpt of What to the Slave is the 4th of July, read by descendants of Frederick Douglass. Taking a cue from Douglass, on July 5th, communities across the country will participate in the inaugural Martyrs Day. It honors activists, protesters, and social justice advocates. Maryland is one of the states participating in Martyrs Day, and Maryland's Governor Wes Moore joins us now. Welcome to the program.
15: It's my pleasure. Thank you so much.
2: Governor, this is the first year of what organizers hope will be an annual July event. Tell us why you wanted Maryland to be a part of Martyrs Day.
15: Because I think that Martyrs Day really

0: This is NPR News.
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2: The Red Sox start a 6-game road trip tonight. First up, the Los Angeles Angels in Anaheim. Celtic center Nemias Keita has agreed to a 4-year contract with the team. The deal is reportedly worth $56 million. The Portuguese big man averaged just over 10 points and 8 rebounds last year.
3: I'm Megan McGinnis-Bessie, a managing editor on the digital team. 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
2: America is celebrating its 250th birthday amid a war with Iran and Taylor Swift's wedding in Madison Square Garden tonight. It's Friday, July 3rd. This is WBUR's All Things Considered. Good afternoon, I'm Simone Rios. Coming up, despite efforts by U.S. negotiators, Iran says it wants to charge a toll for ships to pass through the Strait of Hormuz. It's yet another unresolved issue of the U.S.-Iran war. Also ahead, how Texas barbecue joints deal with rising astronomical brisket prices. We'll check in with folks in the Lone Star State about how they're handling the problem. And Prim, Nevada, a once-thriving casino town on the border with California, was on the verge of fading away for good. The family it was named for is trying to change that. It's 6:01.
4: Live from NPR News in Washington, I'm Ryland Barton. In the nation's capital, the Great American State Fair shut down earlier today. It was simply too hot. It reopened this evening, even though the temperature is still hovering around 100 degrees. And tomorrow, President Trump will ring in the 250th anniversary of the U.S. at the State Fair. As NPR's Frank Langfitt reports, the event is getting mixed reviews.
5: Many of the fair are Trump supporters and liked the event. Joni Lieberman flew in from California, enjoyed the exhibits from different states.
6: It's a privilege to live in this country and then to be able to celebrate it in such a great way. I wanted to be in the middle of it.
5: Others see the fair as an extension of Trump. There's a tent promoting Trump investment accounts and a faith and family pavilion filled with conservative Christian groups. Robert Chase teaches history at Stony Brook University.
7: I think Donald Trump has tried to associate himself with this event and to associate dislike with him with dissent and unpatriotic acts. That's kind of problematic.
5: Chase says that's one reason why attendance at the fair has been so thin. Frank Langfitt, NPR News. Washington.
4: The executive power of the presidency has grown exponentially under President Trump, often with the blessing of federal courts. NPR's Tamarth Keith has more on how this week's Supreme Court rulings expanded Trump's authority.
8: With only a handful of exceptions, this was a very good Supreme Court term for President Trump and his agenda. The conservative court majority gave him even more executive power this term, saying that presidents can fire commissioners from government agencies, agencies that were designed by Congress to be independent. As Trump himself put it, quote, this decision gives tremendous additional power back to the presidency where it belongs.
4: NPR's Tamara Keith reporting. The Iranian government is preparing for the funeral of the Iranian supreme leader who was killed in an Israeli airstrike in February. The official ceremonies will begin tomorrow. NPR's Hadil Al-Shalchi reports it's meant to be a show of force by the Iranian regime.
0: A military band was heard in a video distributed by Iranian state media showing a delegation of world religious leaders paying their respects at the coffin of Ayatollah Ali Khamenei. On Saturday, there will be memorial ceremonies and processions in Tehran and the city of Qom. Then the remains will be taken to Shia holy sites in Najaf and Karbala in Iraq. The Ayatollah will be buried next Thursday in his birthplace of Mashhad. Iranian authorities are expected to shut down streets and the airspace. The last time a massive funeral held in Iran was for Ayatollah Khomeini, who led the 1979 Islamic Revolution. Held in 1989, that funeral drew about 10 million mourners. Hadil Al-Shalchi, NPR News, Istanbul.
4: U.S. stock markets were closed today ahead of the 4th of July holiday. Shares are mixed in Europe after a rally in Asia following the Dow's latest record. This is NPR News from Washington.
2: This is 90.9 WBUR. I'm Simone Rios in Boston. 911 calls are up about 15% a day in Boston during the current heat wave. WBUR's Martha Biebinger has more.
9: Boston EMS has extra crews on duty positioned in areas the greatest distance from a hospital. EMS Chief Jim Hooley says while children, the elderly, and people with heart or lung ailments are often most affected by the heat, he sees plenty of otherwise healthy people as well.
10: Heat is a great equalizer. It can sneak up and get some people who really didn't expect it.
9: Hooley says ambulances have ice if they need to cool people down on the spot. If crews find people in overheated apartments or outdoors, they coordinate with other city services to find safe and cool spaces for recovery. For 90.9 WBUR, I'm Martha Biebinger.
2: The city of Brockton is putting a curfew in place tonight following the Cape Verde men's world soccer match, which is getting underway at this hour. The curfew lasts from 10 tonight through 5 tomorrow morning. No one will be able to go into bars after 7 tonight. That's after several violent incidents in Brockton, including shootings following World Cup matches. Mayor Michelle Wu is among the many people in Boston reeling from the Celtics' decision to trade Jaylen Brown. The five-time All-Star is heading to Philadelphia in exchange for 36-year-old small forward Paul George and a handful of draft picks. Speaking to CNN on the Esplanade earlier today, Wu admitted she is grieving.
11: Jaylen was not just a leader on the court. He really grew into a leader in our city. He would show up unannounced to basketball tournaments in the park, come to our schools, help create programs for entrepreneurs and students to reach their dreams. And so I think we're all processing still, and he's been an incredible member of our community. He will always be a Bostonian.
2: In a statement on social media, Brown said the trade made him, quote, excited and disappointed at the same time. It's a hot one out there. Meteorologist Danielle Noyes is with 1 degree outside and has the steamy forecast.
12: Our first heat wave of 2026 is official in Boston. We've got one more day of temperatures above 90 tomorrow for the 4th, high of 94 in Boston, heat index around 100. More hit or miss storms during the afternoon and evening tomorrow. Some storms could be strong to severe, so with outdoor plans, barbecues, fireworks, definitely have to have a backup plan to seek shelter briefly should you need to. Downpours, lightning, gusty wind, all possible in any storms that develop. Relief on Sunday, less humid, high of 82.
2: It is 98 degrees at Logan Airport at 6:07.
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14: 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I'm Scott Detrow.
15: And I'm Juana Summers. A fifth of the world's oil used to pass through the Strait of Hormuz. Today, it's a fraction of that. Iran's control of the waterway remains a potent weapon in this conflict. For more on what lies ahead, we're joined by NPR's Tom Bowman and Aya Batraoui, who is in Dubai. Hi there.
16: Hello.
17: Hey.
15: Tom, I want to start with you. Just help us understand what the memorandum of understanding that was signed between the U.S. and Iran last month says about how the Strait of Hormuz should be managed.
16: Well, this temporary agreement signed 3 weeks ago says Iran will ensure safe passage of commercial vessels with no charge for 60 days. So I'm guessing anyone who's reading this, especially the Iranians, are thinking, well, after 60 days, I can start charging. That seems to be a big loophole here, Juana. Also, the memorandum says that Oman and Iran will work to define the, quote, future administration and maritime services in the Strait of Hormuz. So, you know, what does that mean in practical terms? Oman is now saying it wants ships to pay a voluntary service fee for transiting the strait, while Iran is saying that it reserves the right to impose insurance fees, which would be required. Of course, before the war, there was free passage through these international waters. One industry analyst told me, freedom of the seas means free.
15: And Aya, Tehran's been saying sovereignty over the strait lies with Iran and Oman. What's the idea there?
17: Yeah, so Iran has been really clear that management of the Strait of Hormuz will not return to what it was before the war. And they struck two cargo ships just last week because those ships were using a route near Oman that wasn't cleared or approved by Iran's Revolutionary Guard. So their control over this waterway not only pushed oil prices up globally during the war, inflicting pain internationally, it also forced the U.S. to draw down its strategic oil reserves to their lowest levels since 1984. Now, as for the future of the strait, the U.S. and Gulf Arab states, including Oman, reject tolls being imposed on ships. But we are seeing Iran and Oman discuss the proposal of service fees, like you just heard Tom talking about. Now, Oman's foreign minister says this would be a voluntary payment from shipping companies to enhance navigational safety, emergency preparation in the strait. Oman's compared this to the system that's already in place in the Strait of Malacca in Southeast Asia. And what's fascinating about this is that Qatar's defense minister, whose country relies on the Strait of Hormuz to export most of its liquefied natural gas, said back in late May that they're open to negotiating temporary fees that get the strait reopened and cleared of mines.
15: Tom, I want to ask you, on that question of demining of the strait, of making it safe for international shipping, what can you tell us?
16: Well, the U.S. has created a pathway off Oman for ships to transit the strait, so not near Iran. This is the southern side of the strait, and demining activities are ongoing. Many of the 40 or so ships that pass each day are using this Oman route rather than going along the Iranian coast. The U.S. is looking to expand this pathway to increase ship traffic that, again, was roughly 130 ships each day. The U.S. Navy is not guiding ships, but are just in the area and also asking ship owners to notify them before passage.
15: Aya, what are Gulf Arab states saying about all of this? Is this just like the new normal for them to seek Iranian authorization to get their oil out?
17: So, you know, even though we keep hearing President Trump say the goal of all of this is to block Iran from ever building a nuclear weapon, that is actually not top of the mind for Gulf Arab states right now. Their immediate concern is Iran's missiles and drones and whether these countries can get their oil shipped out of the strait. Also in Dubai, where I am, you know, they rely here on the strait for the import of food, all the stuff you see in the malls here, and raw materials for the endless construction projects. And there's another critical issue at hand here, Juana. I spoke with former U.S. Ambassador to Saudi Arabia, Michael Ratney, who explained that Gulf Arab states are facing a kind of economic choke point with the strait because on the one hand, while oil has plummeted to around $72 a barrel now with this U.S.-Iran deal signed, with prices that low, they need to be exporting all the oil they can.
18: So we're in this very ticklish moment right now, right, where there's a tit for tat between the U.S. and Iran. So that puts the Saudis, and I think the Emirates as well, in a very difficult situation. Because if oil's in the 70s, it makes it even more important that they have unfettered export capacity. And if the U.S. can't solve that, they're going to have to figure out their own way to solve it.
17: And he says that Trump's unpredictability has pushed the Saudis, Emiratis, the Qataris to make their own deals with Iran. Today, the Saudis even sent someone to the funeral of Iran's supreme leader who was killed by Israeli strikes in the war.
16: And I want to also, two countries that haven't been able to make deals yet are Bahrain and Kuwait, where U.S. bases are located and which were attacked by Iran just last week. You know, a friend of mine who's a retired colonel asked me the question, you know, why do the headlines keep saying ceasefire in jeopardy or something like that? And he's right. When both sides are firing, you know, the U.S. recently destroyed Iran's military sites, and again, Iran responds by hitting those U.S. bases. So, you know, how can you still call this a ceasefire? It's more like at least ceasefire violations or maybe low-level skirmishes, but clearly not a full-scale war like we saw in April.
15: NPR's Tom Bowman and Aya Batraoui, thank you.
16: You're welcome.
17: Thanks.

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1: This is 90.9 WBUR. I'm Simone Rios. Extreme heat prompted federal officials to halt a giant fair on the National Mall, organized as part of Independence Day celebrations, including the recognition of America's 250th. The Centers for Disease Control say the season for the mosquito-borne West Nile virus has started early. The CDC has already confirmed nearly 50 cases of the disease in 23 states, the highest number in more than two decades. Funeral services are underway for Iran's former supreme leader, killed during airstrikes in the early days of the American-Israeli war in Iran. Environmental advocates are boycotting Worcester-based Polar Beverages through the end of August. A coalition of local groups claims Polar is opposing efforts to update Massachusetts' bottle bill, which refunds customers 5 cents for returned bottles. Advocates want to double that to 10 cents. They say Polar is pushing back because it would increase the handling fees the company covers for the program. Kirsty Petchy with national nonprofit Just Zero says the higher refund would boost recycling and cut removal costs for communities.
2: No one's trying to put any of these companies out of business, and there's no reason that this will hurt their bottom line, but at the same time, save cities and towns money and clean up this litter.
1: Polar did not respond to a request for comment.
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1: It's 98 degrees at Logan Airport right now. An extreme heat warning is in effect through tomorrow night. Temps will dip below 80 tonight, then back into the 90s tomorrow. Then 4th of July heat could mix with rain. 30% chance of precipitation through the day tomorrow. 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
0: 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I'm Juana Summers.
5: And I'm Elsa Chang. When the Desperado roller coaster first opened up in 1994, right here on the Nevada state line, it was one of the tallest and fastest in the world. And Corey Clemenson was among the first to ride it.
6: Front car.
5: You were in the front car?
6: Front car.
5: Are you a screamer?
6: No, but I screamed on that ride. I kept my eyes shut.
5: Out of genuine terror.
6: Yeah, it was a great moment.
5: The roller coaster was the latest attraction in a little casino town called Prim, which was named after Clemenson's grandfather, Ernie Prim. The Prim family still owns all the land this town is built on. Prim would be the first place you would spot across the Nevada border, cruising from L.A. to Vegas. The first place you could gamble.
7: 40 great hotel casinos, 4,200 slots, 10 restaurants. It's a must stop.
5: Back in the 1990s, TV spots like this advertised the thousands of cheap rooms. And visitors would flood into Prim, not just for the gambling and the roller coaster, but also for the rodeos, boxing matches, performances by stars like Aretha Franklin, and one of the top outlet malls in the country. But those massive crowds feel like a distant memory now.
8: What would this place look like in front of us, this parking lot? Like,
6: packed.
8: Packed cars? Would it be hard to find a parking spot?
6: It would be. On the weekends, it'd be nearly impossible. There was great anticipation with what Prim was doing and where, you know, Prim is kind of on top, right? I mean, it
8: because
6: really...
8: Because the investment in a roller coaster is a big investment. Was there a feeling of like, this is going to get bigger and better?
6: I think for anybody who was here, it was never going to end.
8: And what does it feel like right now?

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